0: Inside Out a cappella with Coal Mine from their Innocence CD. Before that, the University of Rochester Yellow Jackets sang a really nice version, I think, of Renegade. Who did that? Anyway, this is one of those 70s bands. And Everyday People from the Best of College a cappella volumes 1 and 2, Grandma's Hands. As Everyday People, my name is Colin, the program with a voice of singing here on the Mighty Muse. I'm glad you're with me. I hope you're having a wonderful day. I hope you are sitting comfortably with a favored beverage at hand, and you are, just enjoying the music. I've got lots more to play, and I'm going to start this set with Van Canto.
1: Rub

Tonic Soul Fa. Ah, I love that. That rolling bass is just so much fun to sing with. That was from their Something for the Rest of Us album. Voice Play before that, Valhalla Calling. Yes, that's one of those songs I'm in danger of overplaying, but I do have a system so that you're not going to hear it every week. Van Canto started that set Last Night of the Kings from Tribe of Force. My name is Colin, the program with a voice of singing here on the Mighty Muse, KMUZ. Now, we have partnered with, pardon me, an exchange, a public radio exchange, PRX, and we are now playing some of their syndicated programs, and some of them are wonderful and world famous. In fact, one I haven't heard yet, but I am looking forward to hearing, Mondays at 9:30 a.m., Letters from an American is a popular newsletter about the history behind today's politics with political historian Heather Cox Richardson. And I've read a number of her things online, and I like her a lot. And so I am looking forward to that program, and, day after tomorrow. And let's see. Oh, there was one other thing. Internationalist Impulse, Fridays at 4. So I'll have to wait a week to hear this man. But the International Impulse features the best in world music with local host DJ Mordant. Now, I what's the best in the world music? Who knows? He must be playing a lot of a cappella, if you ask me. I've got lots of music ahead, and I'm just going to keep playing it. I'm glad you're with me. Let's keep going. Here is Sheila Chandra.

Egg, tuck it, egg, do, tuck it, egg, do, tin, jab, should have a pee, to pee, to pin, feel, can folk, and magic, a grave, yeah, you are egg, tuck it, egg, do, tuck it, egg, do, tin, tuck it, egg, do, 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

was fun. 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It's Wasis or Vasis Diop, D-I-O-P. De Fa Lu War is the name of that, but Once in a Lifetime is in parentheses there, and you probably recognize that as a, I think it was David Byrne song. And the album that was on was Toxu, or T-O-X-U. The University of Rochester Yellow Jackets, again, sang Hue Ballet. And Sheila Chandra started that set with Speaking in Tongues 3 from the Zen Kiss. My name is Colin, the program with a voice of singing. I am glad you are here with me, and I'm having a great time playing this stuff, and I hope you're having a nice time listening to it. I hope you're comfy and well-sated with food and drink and relaxed and in the perfect mood to enjoy this music. I'm running out of time. I got, I'm well into the backside of hour number two. But don't worry, because Liz is in with her show, Word Up, which is a celebration of the word, whether it be spoken, sung, written, performed in any way. And it's always a fun show. So stay tuned for that. And there's other cool shows behind hers. And I'll maybe talk about them next break, but I want to keep playing music. So let's go. I've known this song since I was a child, and I love it.

Decades, covering Sweet Honey in the Rock there with Spiritual. Beautiful song from Coming Home, name of that album. Summertime was the Harvard Opportunes from their Elements release. And Voicemail started that set, The Shadow of Your Smile. I love that song. I heard it, the girls' trio, when I was in seventh grade, the girls' trio from the chorus sang that and did a beautiful job, and I just fell in love with the song. Anyway, that's that. My name is Colin, the program with a voice of singing, just about to draw to a close here. I've got time to say stay tuned for Liz's program, Word Up, which is right on the heels of this program, and I have... Well, I have time to play probably two more songs, and I've kind of gotten into, or started exploring, I guess, music, vocal music from Georgia and from some of those areas, the country of Georgia, and the Eastern European stuff that I know nothing about, really, and vocal veer can. And it's not beer can, it's V-I-R-V like Victor. Vocal Veer Can is one of these groups that I've just kind of stumbled across. And I thought this was pretty cool. The name of this song is Varado.

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2: Welcome to Word Up. This is a show where we celebrate, we elevate, we jubilate, and we revelate the written word, the read word, the spoken word, the sung word, and other words. We love the living and creative experience of reading, writing, and performance. I'm Liz Cruz. Today on Word Up, author Linda Hutchins. Linda is the author of Magnetosphere Dreams, a debut speculative science fiction novel that follows a team of scientists and engineers racing to build humanity's next home on Mars as Earth's environment collapses under escalating climate disasters. Blending near-future science with urgent global stakes, Linda explores what it means to plan for survival when time, resources, and hope are all running out, and who gets to decide what the future looks like when the world is burning. Driven by an interest in climate science, space exploration, and the human cost of technological progress, Ms. Hutchins uses science fiction to ask the hard questions about responsibility, sacrifice, and collective action. Magnetosphere Dreams reflects a belief that speculative fiction can make abstract crises feel personal, using imagined futures to shed light on the choices we face right now. Linda is a retired psychiatric nurse living in Salem, Oregon. When not writing, she enjoys reading, gardening, and traveling. She is currently working on a sequel to Magnetosphere Dreams. Linda Hutchins, welcome to Word Up.
3: Thank you. Nice to be here.
2: Linda, I'm glad you're here. I've been enjoying your debut novel, Magnetosphere Dreams, and it's given me a lot to think about, so I think we'll have a lot to talk about. Linda, can you give us a brief outline of this novel?
3: Sure. The novel focuses on a group of people here on Earth. They're all scientists and engineers, and a group of people who are on Mars building a colony there. The ones on Earth are trying really hard to get the government to finance programs that will help prevent floods and fires and all the things that are starting to happen with the polar ice melting and the raising of the sea levels. And people on Mars are working on establishing a magnetosphere for Mars that is still a long ways off, but they've made the initial beginnings of it. And it's about the tension between the two.
2: You give the statement, hope is the bridge between worlds and the only thing left to save them.
3: Right. Yeah. If they didn't have hope, they wouldn't be fighting. I mean, the people on Earth have not given up, and the people on Mars are hoping that their things they're working on will not only benefit Mars, but also will help Earth.
2: You set up the tension right away with Dr. Aria Jacobs making a presentation at the United Nations, and she's absolutely serious, unwilling to get emotional with this audience and just present the science. Boom, boom, boom. This is what's happening now. You know, it cannot be ignored.
3: And a science speaks for itself, is her point of view, that she shouldn't have to be political. She should be able just to present the facts, and it should work, and they should do something. And over she finds that that's not how it works. There's always politics. There's always nuances. And there's always this resistance to being heard. They don't want to hear that things are as bad as they are or as they're going to be. which reflects, I think, a lot of what's already happening here.
2: Well, I appreciated the response that you imagined from the audience at the UN, where people are looking at their watches, they're playing with their phones, they're happy to make one more committee to study it, mm-hmm. or use this information for their own political advantage. Mm-hmm. And Dr. Jacobs understands that very clearly, mm-hmm. and just has to accept that she's
3: talking into the wind.
2: Right, but also yeah. been the best scientist that right. she can be and deliver this information.
3: Right, absolutely. Absolutely. She's put her whole career into it. She has been out there saving turtles, and she's been, since she was a teenager, she's been advocating for the environment and has a lot of passion about it. And she's very focused and very driven.
2: Linda, one thing I really like about your novel is your characters are mainly scientists mm-hmm. and engineers, and so they are very laser focused on precision and observing systems, and really their work ethic is incredible, that they can work for very long hours. They realize how high these stakes are. But then in quiet moments or private moments, we see their emotion mm-hmm. and their response to what's happening in the place where they came from.
3: Right.
2: And these scientists are from all over the globe.
3: Yep.
2: So, for instance, one is from Mumbai, one is from China, one is from Chile, mm-hmm. Sweden, and et cetera, all over. Yep. In these private moments, many of them will look at a photograph of their family mm-hmm. or themselves when they were young.
3: Right.
2: And in that way, you show the other part of their mm-hmm. humanity.
3: Right. Right. They all have attachments to Earth. They all feel really devastated by some of the things that happen on Earth in the course of the book. There's limitations on how much they can help. There's political limitations. There's rules they have to follow. And at some point, they start feeling like, well, we really have to break the rules. We really need to provide technology that we're not supposed to. Or, there's a lot of ins and outs or nuances to it that are kind of hard for them to navigate. So, because they're not politicians, they're scientists, but they come up against this political system that doesn't always believe or support them and has their own motivations that are less about being good to people and more about what it means to them personally, what they can gain.
2: Very short-sighted.
3: Yeah.
2: In the case of this huge impending collapse.
3: But they don't really believe. They, and it's like, what if the oceans rise a foot? What'll that do,
2: Right, as long as you don't live there.
3: As long as you don't live there,
2: your constituents aren't over there.
3: Right, right.
2: You describe that political conflict early in the book, and I'd just like to read a bit from the scientist, Dr. Rivera, who's on Mars. Mm-hmm. Rivera's wrist console beeped. He tapped the screen. A bright green message appeared. It said, funding approved. $18.7 billion for Mars Phase 2. Source, Earth Climate Mitigation Fund. Start at once. He sighed. Mars' success meant Earth would have less money for flood defenses and air cleanup. He closed his eyes and pictured flooded streets in Chile. He could smell salt in his childhood home. He thought of the promise he had made to Aria Jacobs. He vowed to save both planets, not leave one behind. He remembered Aria's warning. Don't let Mars' sunrise blind you to Earth's dying dusk. One planet in crisis, the other planet in transformation.
3: In their infancy, yeah. Yeah.
2: Linda, tell us a little bit about the science. What is a magnetosphere?
3: Well, when you look up at the auroras or the northern lights, what you're seeing is the evidence of the magnetosphere. The magnetosphere on Mars, the one way that we may be able to accomplish that is by using Mars' largest moon and to send out particles from that so that it will follow the its orbit around Mars, and they can activate those. I mean, it's kind of potential science. You know, it's things that we are looking at doing. None of the science in the book is all make-believe. It's all things that have been suggested or being looked at, maybe even, you know, starting to be developed. One of the really hard things about the book, and actually I would not recommend doing science fiction as your book first book. It's one of the really hard things about the book is I had to make the science feasible. And I had to, as best I could, and I had to make sure it stayed consistent. And using the language that you use when you're talking about science, I would get the readability of the book so high that somebody would have to be in college to read it. And so then I'd have to pull the readability down. I'd have to work on shortening the sentences, simplifying the words, and trying to get it, because I really wanted anybody to read the book. I mean, I was really shooting for ninth grade reading level so that the general population could read and enjoy the book. But then when I got the readability down, then I'd have to recheck the science to make sure I didn't lose that. So it was a difficult book. So hopefully my future books won't be quite as difficult. But it was a process. It definitely was a process.
2: Well, right away in the second chapter, when we're on Mars, you do describe how difficult it is to build this magnetosphere, mm-hmm. which is, am I right? It's kind of a protection mm-hmm. atmosphere?
3: Well, it'll eventually block Mars from the sun's radiation and winds, solar winds. And so maybe at some point you could even start to terraform it. And maybe many years in the future, maybe decades, if not more, in the future, you could even start walking around without a suit. But that would take a long, long time to develop. And at the beginning, they're just at the beginning of that. They just get to the point where they actually can see the lights when it hits. So,
2: and but the technology is fascinating.
3: Yeah,
2: there's small robot scrubbers.
3: Oh, yeah.
2: There's things growing in the walls. I mean, plants.
3: Yeah.
2: Yeah. It's very intricate for yeah. something on what you're saying is such a basic level.
3: Well, and the nanite technology, that's a real thing. So the little tiny robots, that has to do with nanite technology, and they can self-repair, and they can repair things and whatever it is that they're programmed to do, but they are really important in this picture. They keep the solar panels clean and repaired, and they keep the walls and windows in the domes sealed. They're constantly checking for anything that's not working right. You know, I was writing about this, and then I saw a commercial for jackets with nanite technology, and I'm like, see, this is real, Colin.
2: No. How does it work in a jacket?
3: I don't know exactly. But they mentioned it. I was like, yeah, nanites. Those very important in our future.
2: That presents a very positive image of robotics and AI technology. Things that maybe right now are getting kind of a downer, negative.
3: Well, there are risks
2: call.
3: Of it. Yeah, even in the book, because they are able to self-replicate and they could over-self-replicate. I mean, you don't want them to start thinking for themselves. So, you know, there are cautions, even when it's a positive thing or you're looking at it positively, it still needs to be taken seriously that you don't want them to take over. So, even at that level.
2: Linda, the chapter titles really got to me. They're very powerful. For instance, chapter 2, The Arctic's Last Summer.
3: Oh, that's a tough chapter.
2: It chilled me.
3: Yeah.
2: I had seen video prior that showed the glaciers just falling apart and
3: yeah.
2: calving, and we know what's happening. You know, that people's villages are just being flooded and wiped out, and that also has to do with the culture being wiped out.
3: Yeah. Well, and we kept seeing news reports of things happening that are in my book. My brother in California would message me, look, this has happened. That's in your book. I felt like I had to get this book out before it became a history rather than a speculative fiction. So, yeah, I mean,
2: I think it's just a contemporary
3: really
2: novel.
3: Yeah.
2: Yeah, all of this is happening. The polar bears lament. The water wars begin. That's been predicted. Echoes from a dying world. The last harvest. Betrayal at the summit.
3: The last harvest is another rough one.
2: It's difficult.
3: And my favorite scene is in chapter 15, and it's in Bangladesh. And it's kind of heart-wrenching, but it's I think, one I'm especially proud of. But the polar bear ones I'm proud of, too. But they were kind of hard to work out.
2: What is it like to write about the Earth's future when it's so grim, when things are dying?
3: Yeah.
2: What was that like?
3: Well, I'll tell you how the project started for me. It was quite some time back, a couple of years back or more. I was just reading about climate change, and I started reading one article that linked me to another article, and then I'd read another article, and pretty soon I started taking notes. I was like, this is really, you know, scary stuff. And so I kind of started documenting the things I was reading about. And after I got quite a bit of this documentation, I thought, you know, this could be a book. So how could it be a book? And honestly, my original thought was I was going to have somebody from Mars way in the future, like 2097, come back and, you know, look through old records and try to figure out how we could have let the Earth go through all these things. And, you know, and then she was just reading all these things. And it wasn't a very exciting book. I mean, it would have been. So I had to come up with a idea, and then I realized, well, I'll write about earlier than that, the getting to Mars and when the shift happened. So, but it is tough. You have to just kind of put on a, well, I have what I call a nurse shield that shields me from responding emotionally to things when I need to be a nurse. And I kind of thought of it the same way. Okay, I need to have a shield. I need to not allow myself to get emotional about things as I'm writing them, or I won't be able to write them. So, yeah, I kind of use that same mentality of a shield. But there were times I had to put it down and walk away. So, in fact, the Bangladesh passage, I think I had to revisit that more than once before I could really get it right without feeling too sad about it. So, there's lots of things in it that are sad, but there's also hope, because that's the point of the book, is that sticking together and making changes and pushing for change, everybody striving and working together, because they can't solve the Earth problems until they connect, and the Mars staff is helping the Earth people with solving the problems. I guess that's kind of the point of the book. We have to all have a vision of a possible future Earth and not give up on it and work together to do what we need to do.
2: Do you have that hope for in your lifetime?
3: I have to. If we don't have the hope, I mean, I have grandchildren. I think I dedicated to this book to my grandchildren and all the children of the Earth. And that I hope that we are going to leave them a world they can live in. And I have to have that hope, or the opposite of hope is despair in my mind. So that would mean giving up and not doing anything about it. So,
2: what will their world, what will their Earth be like, your grandchildren?
3: Well, hopefully not what it is like in the book. I hope that we will get some common sense people in the government who will go back to listening to scientists and believing that they need to do something about what's happening. Because right now it's looking pretty grim. Yeah, I read about the EPA having their powers basically taken away from them. So we're not worrying about the air anymore. We're not worrying about what's happening into the sea. And we're wanting to use beautiful coal, apparently. We have to get away from fossil fuels. For one thing, they're not going to last forever, and you know they're going to eventually run out, and they cause so much damage. We need to take it seriously and do something about it. So I'm really hoping that there's going to come a time in the very near future where we have a government that is working with us to solve these problems rather than just turning a blind eye. So
2: not only turning a blind eye, but
3: profiting off of the disasters.
2: And spewing misinformation.
3: Oh, gosh, yeah. In fact, there's a little clip in Aria's presentation.
2: With President Dross.
3: It was President Dross, yeah.
2: Your wonderful name.
3: For those that don't know, Dross means rubbish.
2: Linda, do you have a favorite character in your book?
3: Oh, gee. I think Aria. Yeah. Aria is the most driven. Aria is the one who, you know, is trying so hard. And she's a coordinator. And she'll stick her neck out when things look like they're lost. And she'll come through and find a way to handle it and ask for help when she needs it. That's the other thing she does right, is she will turn to people who possibly can help. And sometimes she's very disappointed, but most when she's turning to scientists and engineers and those people, she's not. So, yeah, definitely. But I like Samuel, too.
2: Yes, and in fact, he's one of the characters that you really use to draw us in emotionally, mm-hmm. I think. Mm-hmm. And there's one passage I'd like to share with Samuel. Linda, can you give us the foundation for Chapter 10, The Polar Bear's Lament, which Samuel figures very largely in?
3: Well, Samuel has been up there in the Arctic recording ice loss, and it's just about all gone. And he's approached by the Inuit people, you know, asking them if they're going to get it, if there's any help coming. And he's desperately trying to get help from the government to seed clouds or, you know, do whatever they can to help with what's happening, and not getting any help, not having any results from that angle. But he cares a lot.
2: And I like how you describe how much he cares. On the final morning, the world shattered. Samuel hadn't slept in days. He sat in the small communications bay, watching the sky change from dark gray to purple. His desk was a mess of field logs and broken charts. Even the anomaly trackers had stopped working. Every slot said NA, as if the universe had given up. He made a cup of tea so bitter that it tasted like ash. He drank it anyway, just to remind himself he was alive. And that's the situation. It's bitter, mm-hmm. and it's ash.
3: Yeah.
2: It's dying. Linda, to tell you the truth, this book moved me so much, but made me get on the other side of hope to almost hopeless, because I saw the dying planet. I'm experiencing that through the eyes of science and also the eyes of the emotion of the scientists. Their connection with their country, and especially their connection with their family. Many of them don't know if their families are alive, mm-hmm. because of what's happening. Floods, fire, famine.
3: Yeah, water shortages.
2: And then Mars seems so far away.
3: Mm-hmm. You know, it's less far than we think, really. It's reasonable to go there. It would take like 6 months, as long as you're in the window where things are lined up. I think before I started this project and hadn't really thought that hard on it, I thought it would take like years, but it doesn't. You could get there in a shorter amount of time. The trick is to have rockets that you can also return in. I mean, that's one of the things. You know, you need to go back and forth. So it's more realistic than I ever thought. I think as long as there are people on Earth who don't give up and keep fighting for what we really need here, even if we do build on Mars, which we very well may. I mean, some of the early things are already happening. If you remember in the prologue, I talked about the robots that go first and test for water and test for other things and find the lava tubes and all the things that we'd need in the future up there. Because the goal up there would be to be able to use the materials that are there to bake bricks and cement and all these things. And it's not as unfeasible as it kind of sounds. Saying it out loud, it sounds a little bit out there, but it's not. People are working on doing this. I mean, that's the point of the book. We don't want to spend so much on space exploration and colonizing Mars that we neglect what's happening at home, that we, you know, live in the state of denial that things are as bad as they are and are going to be. So that's one of the points. I think there is hope, but it depends on people. That's the thing. I mean, technology is a tool. We can't rely on technology to fix it. We have to rely on people to work on getting things right.
2: Linda, do you find yourself talking more and more about climate science to friends and acquaintances now that you've written this book?
3: I repost a lot of things on Facebook about it. I think one of the problems is, too, that we have all these distractions, which are big distractions, and we have to pay attention to. But we also have a short time frame before we do reach that point of no return. And it's coming up faster than we realize. And while we're looking at wars and we're looking at, you know, Epstein files, and we're looking at Minnesota, we do have to care about those things. We have to walk. I've been out walking. I mean, we have to focus on those things, but we also have to think about climate change. It can't be put on the back burner, not for very long, not for very long at all. We need to get on it.
2: Linda, do you have some ideas that our listeners could be putting into action?
3: I don't think it hurts to send your notes to your congressman about how you haven't forgotten about climate change, that yes, all these other things are happening, but stripping the EPA of its regulatory functions and, you know, controlling air pollution and all those. I mean, who wants to go back to the way LA and New York used to be? That's part of the problem is we have solved a lot of the problems and our air has been better and things have been better and people don't remember and our younger generations never knew how bad it used to be. But I mean, we used to have smog used to be a big deal, you know, and it was because of the EPA regulations that it is not the big deal it was.
2: We see it killing China because there are no regulations.
3: Right.
2: I mean, it's shocking to look at photos and just see that the sky is black.
3: Yeah.
2: And it's the daytime.
3: Yeah. There's a tendency for us to think, well, we're here and they're there and that's their problem. It's one globe, and we need to think more globally.
2: Linda, you're a nurse by profession, and that requires a lot of study of biology and chemistry, et cetera, beyond the specialty abilities, skills that you need to be a nurse. Does your mind work that way, and did you bring that to writing Magnetosphere Dreams? In other words, science, focus, mm-hmm. engineering,
3: research,
2: that kind of a mind.
3: Yeah. Uh-huh. Yeah, absolutely. I think so, because one of the things in nursing is you need to be able to, if you don't know something, to research it, help the team put things together of what you need to do for certain patients. And it involves the ability to look into things and research them and pick out information and make sense of it. So, I absolutely think that's kind of the same skill set I brought to this.
2: Do you read science fiction?
3: I do, some. I'm not real specific about what genre I read, though. I'm kind of all over the place. But I do. I have loved science fiction. I mean, I remember I read a book when I was in elementary school or maybe a little later, but it was about tripods that had aliens had come and they had tripods and they were, it was really interesting, but that kind of hooked me then. In fact, I gave the same book series to my daughter years later and she loved it too. But the whole outer space and all that, it's always been fascinating. I mean, the space landing was on my birthday when I was 8, so maybe that's
2: the moon landing.
3: Yeah, the moon landing was on my 8th birthday, so maybe that triggered that.
2: Wow, yeah, how could it not?
3: Yeah,
2: I mean, something just so unbelievable, especially when you're a child. It's
3: yeah.
2: like, here's my fantasy come true.
3: Yeah.
2: Oh, that's wonderful.
3: Yeah, and I get excited about the ideas of going back into space, but we really need to take care of home first. It's just like in relationships or even nursing or whatever you're in. You know the thing about on the plane, if the masks drop, you got to put your own on first before you can help your neighbor. And that's true in lots of different settings. You need to make sure you're taking care of yourself before you can do other things. And we need to take care of the Earth before we get too carried away and go on to Mars.
2: What are your favorite places on Earth?
3: Like, well, I love the Pacific Northwest. I was born and raised in Seattle area, and I love green. But I really haven't found a place that I dislike terribly. I mean, I love Hawaii, absolutely. Places that are full of nature and green and animals, I mean, that's what I love to camp. I crave that. I grew up with 40 acres of woods, not our woods, but they were behind our house, you know, and we spent most of my time as a child out in those woods and riding dirt bikes and, you know, just walking. And
2: So you're connected.
3: Yeah, I really feel like I have a real connection to plants and the earth and all that entails. We have a beautiful planet, but we tend to poison it, so we need to undo some of the damage we've done to it.
2: And we've been doing damage for a long time.
3: A long time, yep. Since the Industrial Revolution.
2: I want to share something from the very beginning of the book. And when I read it, I had to tell you about it because it was just beautiful. And in fact, I described it to another author. It's one of Aria Jacobs' memories. Her mind flicked back to her grandmother after Hurricane Dorian, standing on a crumpled porch with oil-slicked grass underfoot. "Earth gives us life," her grandmother said. "We pay it back with poison." Her eyes were full of wind and tears. I absolutely love that, Linda. Her eyes were full of wind and tears. That tells me so much about the grandmother, mm-hmm. and the hurt inside and the wind from the hurricane that she remembers, but also the wind is her spirit and her soul. And she's telling her granddaughter, Aria, "We're hurting her. We're hurting mm-hmm. Earth.
3: Yeah.
2: The one who gave us life, the one who birthed us. We're repaying her with poison."
3: Yeah, exactly. Exactly.
2: And just that three-sentence paragraph is so powerful. Linda, you've said that you have a sequel to this novel mm-hmm. in the works. Tell us about it.
3: Well, I've got two sequels in mind, actually. I want to do a book on what happens afterwards on Earth and also extend the narrative on Mars. But I haven't really done much with the Mars one. The one on Earth, it's focused on Mia, who's in Magnetosphere Dreams and does not go to Mars. And she is here on Earth trying to survive. There's several groups of people. You know, one are real techie, one are real, no, we don't want to use any tech at all. She's kind of more in the middle. She's a plant specialist. You know, she was about water and walls and things, but she's become more focused on growing plants, and they're using some of the technology that was developed in Mars, the hydro technology. She's the leader of a group who's trying to make things better here. So it's mostly just an outline at this point, but I do want people to know that the Earth does not end at the end of Magnetosphere Dreams. In this book, I left it a little bit up in the air. The first version, I think I told you, there's been like, I've rewritten it like seven times. But the first version, I had kind of a happy ending kind of thing going. And I thought, no, I don't want to do that. I don't want to be falsely hopeful that things will just work out fine and we don't need to worry about it. I want my book to be a warning, make people realize we need to do something. So I didn't want to just all wrap it up nice and neatly. And so that was intentional. I actually took the original last two chapters out so that I could revise it so it was a little more up in the air. But there is going to be a sequel, and the Earth isn't gone. So there are people still there fighting for it.
2: Will it be far in the future?
3: It's not too long after the book. the main player, well, they're older now. They have children and grandchildren. So the main characters in the book are older. Arya and Jacob actually might end up together. I haven't quite decided yet. But they're up on Mars. So that down on Earth, you'll see names that were in the first book. So it's ongoing, not too long after the first book.
2: And then you have another one?
3: Well, the one on Mars, I think that will be a little farther in the future. It's going to just be about the continuing challenges. And at one point, they'll probably have to worry about support from Earth because they'll have to become self-sufficient. And that's a really big challenge, to be completely self-sufficient from Earth with no shipments. But with the struggles on Earth, they're not going to be able to continue shipments forever. So that's going to be about, you know, getting to that point. But we're also going to have people who are born there, and the differences in people who are born there as opposed to people who moved there is going to be interesting. And there's going to be a culture that develops on Mars that's its own culture. And yeah, I'm kind of excited about those ideas. But I want to do the first one on Earth first, so that there is a future for Earth.
2: In your prologue, you talked about finance.
3: Mm-hmm.
2: And is Mars a place for wealthy people? How many people are going to be able to go to Mars, and is it wrapped up in money?
3: Well, we've got a senator here on Earth in this first book that is basically selling control on Mars to the billionaire class. And there's stuff in Magnetosphere Dreams about their pull too. I mean, yeah, this could be really a good thing for them, but what about the, you know, people they're leaving behind, and what would their granddaughter think of this? And, you know, it's lots of emotions about what you should do opposed to what you can do. And that's a struggle for people who have a lot of money and are tempted to just take care of themselves, you know, and not worry about other people. So yeah, there's some of that. I don't think it'll necessarily work out exactly how they anticipate that it will. There are some people who make the wrong choices that eventually do have some consequences, which I think was important to put in the book.
2: Linda, I've gotten to share some of the pieces of Magnetosphere Dreams that have really touched me. Do you have some?
3: I have a scene that has stuck with me ever since I wrote it. In fact, it hasn't changed much since its original writing. I have altered it a couple of times and gone back and turned it back into what it was, because it just stayed with me. And if you'd like, I'll read that passage.
2: Please do.
3: All right. Suddenly, a new surge of water slammed the roof. Amina's hand slipped, and the tin cut her palm. She hardly felt the pain. Layla gripped her forearm like a tiny gecko. Then the roof gave way. They plunged together into the cold, muddy water. Amina gasped, swallowing water and air. She tasted salt and rust. Layla cried out and then went silent. Muttering a prayer, Amina kicked hard, fighting the current. She broke the surface, lifting her daughter over her head. They crashed into what was left of a neighbor's house. Sharp pieces of wood and metal rods caught on Amina's sari around her waist. She pushed against the broken pieces, using them to pull herself halfway out of the rushing water. Two houses away, the Karisha family huddled on a soaked mattress. The mother's glassy eyes showed she had given

0: wall of brown white, the river indistinguishable from the sky. Somewhere distant, a silent wailed, then cut short as power died again. For a moment, the rushing water slowed. The tree stopped bending and bounced back a little. Amina pulled herself and her baby into a spot where the two branches made a seat. She sat there, cold and shaking, with her baby's head against her chest. Their hearts beat together. As things got quieter, she saw other survivors. A boy sitting on a pole sticking out of the water. Some old people singing prayers while floating on flipped-over buckets. And two teenagers using pot lids to paddle a flat piece of wood through the water. Amina counted them. 1, 2, 5, but the numbers offered no comfort. She wept, the tears invisible in the rain. She rocked her baby back and forth, the way mothers have always done when nothing else can help their children.
1: It's a powerful scene, Linda. For me, it brought to mind images of the Christmas Day tsunami in Sri Lanka, and people being overwhelmed by the rushing water, the force of what's happening, and then to try to keep your mind straight and be able to hold on to that child.
0: There were those girls in Texas, wasn't it, that had the river flooded for that camp of girls, and some that did survive were in trees, but there were many that didn't survive. So that, you know, there are real world examples of that kind of fear and that kind of devastation.
1: And then you bring it all back to the very elemental, where she's holding that child, rocking the child.
0: Yeah.
1: There's the beginning again, Linda. Life. This is life. This is
0: the future.
1: Mm-hmm.
0: I did have one friend tell me that this book is too dark for her. So I tried to tell
1: her,
0: but there's
1: hope.
0: I said, I'll write a sequel. Some of it really is hard, but I hope the hope also comes through. The point isn't to give up. The point is to recognize what we need to do, you know, and catch that recognition and change where we're going.
1: Well, for me, the hope is the commitment of the scientists.
0: Mm-hmm.
1: And
0: yeah.
1: Absolutely committed and dedicated and, you know, very serious. Like, I'm going to tell you the truth. This is the truth. And look, I can back it up. Here it is. Boom, boom, boom. Mm-hmm. Point by point by point.
0: Yeah.
1: Linda, your nursing specialty is psychology.
0: Mm-hmm.
1: How did that inform what you wrote?
0: Well, I think that it helped me with imagining the inner turmoil of my characters and their reactions to how things are. One of the things you learn in nursing is the wide variety of perspectives that people have, the wide variety of neurodivergency, and how differently people see things. So I think that helped me develop the characters. I think I'll find in my sequels, I'll be able to focus actually more on character development, because it won't be quite so disaster after disaster, although there will be some disasters on Earth, but I think they'll be more character driven. This one was really definitely climate change driven and science driven, but I would really like to get more into the personalities too.
1: Linda, I think every writer has writers that they love, mm-hmm. and admire, are inspired by, or just, you know, hold close to their heart. Have you brought something to share?
0: I have. One writer that I really do look up to, but it just seems a little cliche because I think everybody, or so many people do, is Stephen King. And so my first thought was, well, I'll bring the first Tower book from the Stephen King series. One thing he said that actually encouraged my book was, I saw a quote from him that said, writing is about thinking about something you're concerned about and then writing about it. And that's exactly what I did. It was something I was concerned about and I wrote about, but I couldn't find that book. So I was looking for it, and I was looking in my daughter's room, and I saw The Bell Jar, and The Bell Jar is one of my favorite books. I guess maybe it's not a surprise I went into psych nursing, but I have actually quoted The Bell Jar, because one of my roles as a nurse was teaching, and when

0: when I taught about depression, I would talk about this image of the bell jar. So if you don't mind, maybe I will read that passage that brings to my mind when I do that talking about depression. This is The Bell Jar by Sylvia Plath. This is from chapter 15, and I will start now. In front of me, I could see the spam-colored expanse of the chauffeur's neck, sandwiched between the blue cap and the shoulders of a blue jacket, and next to him, like a frail exotic bird, the silver hair and emerald feathered hat of Philomena Guinea, the famous novelist. I wasn't quite sure why Mrs. Guinea had turned up. All I knew was that she had interested herself in my case, and that at one time, at the peak of her career, she had been in an asylum as well. My mother said that Mrs. Guinea had sent her a telegram from the Bahamas, where she had read about me in a Boston paper. Mrs. Guinea had telegrammed, "Is there a boy in the case?" If there was a boy in the case, Mrs. Guinea couldn't, of course, have anything to do with it. But my mother had telegrammed back, "No, it is Esther's writing. She thinks she will never write again." So Mrs. Guinea had flown back to Boston and taken me out of the cramped city's hospital ward, and now she was driving me to a private hospital that had grounds and golf courses and gardens like a country club, where she would pay for me as if I had a scholarship until the doctors she knew of there had made me well. My mother told me I should be grateful. She said I had used up almost all her money, and if it weren't for Mrs. Guinea, she didn't know where I'd be. I knew where I'd be, though. I'd be in the big state hospital in the country, cheek by jowl to this private place. I knew I should be grateful to Mrs. Guinea, only I couldn't feel a thing. If Mrs. Guinea had given me a ticket to Europe or a round-the-world cruise, it wouldn't have made one scrap of difference to me, because wherever I sat, on the deck of a ship or at a street in Paris or Bangkok, I would be sitting under the same glass bell jar, stewing in my own sour air. And that's kind of how I see depression, as this opaque bell jar that lowers over somebody's head and just distorts how they can see the world. That passage has always stuck with me. It's the only passage I think of a book that I actually quote relatively often. So,
1: is it Plath's writing, the subject matter, or the scene, or a combination?
0: Well, I know I always remember the scene. That's why I started with the image of the chauffeur, because when I remember the scene from this book, I remember her being in the car and the chauffeur. It's both the subject matter, but it's also the writing. The book is not an autobiography of Sylvia Plath, but it's very personal, and it shares a lot of her experiences, and I think she writes so honestly of those experiences. And a lot of people who suffer with depression can certainly relate to her words. Fortunately, we have better treatment for depression than we did back in her day.
1: Yes, she ended up taking her life.
0: She did. So, yep.
1: Thank you for sharing that, Linda. I love hearing from writers and getting to know what they like and what's inspired them or what has stuck with them over the years. I've got some writers like that I like to return to every year for certain novels. I want to read that again. I like it. It's powerful. It talks to me. And every time I read it, it's something different.
0: Yeah. You see it different because your own perspective has changed. Your own filters have changed. Yeah. Well, your own experiences. Yeah, and I've always been a reader. I mean, I was reading before I even started kindergarten, and in my library was always my favorite place to be, and I just soaked up books when I was young. In fact, I'm not very author specific. It's more about the book for me.
1: Are there genres that you like?
0: Well, I like the spooky of Stephen King, although if you are familiar with the Tower series, that's not as much spooky. It's more of a epic, because it's like 10 books. It's more of a journey. It's very much a journey. And I like science fiction, of course. But I like the personal books too, the books that really explain how different people see the world, because I think when you read authors' experiences, and They don't have to be autobiographical. I think most fiction books are at least partially autobiographical. The authors put themselves into it in some way. And just knowing how other people see the world and finding authors that reflect how you view the world, and then you can say, you know, or you can feel that, yeah, I'm not alone. Somebody else also feels this way. And I think that's an important thing, especially as we've become more and more disconnected from each other. We don't have the social groups that we used to have. A lot of the in-person socializing that, you know, people used to do just doesn't happen as often. So I think we have to find our humanity in books a lot of the time to see the world. I mean, the books are the world. You know, there's no place you can't go if you can read.
1: Agreed. As Lemony Snicket said, the library is the last safe place on earth. And I like to think about it more as a treasure house. Yes.
0: Oh, yeah.
1: If I had to choose one place other than a beautiful forest or a coastline, yes, it would be a library.
0: Sure, yeah. How about a library on the coast in a forest?
1: There we go. Linda, before we go, I'm looking at the cover of your book, Magnetosphere Dreams, which shows a landscape of Mars. But the author's name is L. Hutchins. Why?
0: Well, I'll tell you. I originally was thinking that not announcing my femaleness would appeal to, because I guess I think of a lot of science fiction readers as being men, young men, old men, boys, but men. And I'm 64. I guess maybe I haven't let go of some of the gender identities that I was taught growing up. But I was thinking, there are some people, if they know a woman wrote it, might not be as interested in it as being science fiction. But then my husband pointed out, but there are also a group of people who would be more interested because it is written by a woman. So I'm not sure there was a really good reason for not using my full first name. And I think I will switch to using my full name in the future. I think it may have not been the best choice for me. I couldn't change it once it was published, because that's when I started questioning it. I could change other things. The cover's been changed. You notice that mine is not as pretty as yours, because the first cover didn't come out as good, so I resubmitted a different cover, and that I could do, but I couldn't change the author. The Kindle version, actually, I did change to Linda Hutchins. So, yeah.
1: Claim your work.
0: Claim my words.
1: Yes.
0: I don't have to be anonymous about what gender I am.
1: Well, Linda Hutchins, thank you so much for coming a word up and talking about your debut novel, Magnetosphere Dreams.
0: Well, I'm so glad you had me. This was a lot of fun.
1: It has been fun. Thanks so much, Linda. And thank you for listening. We're delighted. It's lovely. We are chuffed. And we're proud to come to you over the airwaves of KMUZ, our free, unfettered, inclusive, all-volunteer community radio. 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

0: And you are now listening to the Power Hour with Camden, where I play songs you know, songs you don't know, and everything in between. Another week down in the year, a little bit over halfway now. It's been interesting, to say the least, and currently, unfortunately, it appears that Michigan and much of the Midwest are experiencing some of the worst air quality that they've probably had since probably when they finally shut down those factories way back when, with those fires hitting Canada. And I've got to say, there's nothing but hope in my heart that they can get those things under control and back going the way they wanted to. But in other parts of the world, there's some interesting things going on as it comes to, well, in America, we have our big music festivals. You know, we've got Bonnaroo, we've got Coachella, and all the I think Electric Zoo and Burning Man. But in Europe, there's one really big one that is a pretty well known throughout the electronic community, and that would be Tomorrowland, where I don't know how much money they pump into these stages for these artists, but it is on my list of if ever I get an opportunity to go to Europe, to go to Oktoberfest and to go to Tomorrowland. They both seem like such incredible experiences. It all just happens to be nice. Also happens to be nice that they coincide fairly close together. Go figure, all the Germans who like to drink and listen to EDM wanted to have their big music festival doing the exact same thing at the same time that they're doing it over in Germany. But so today, in honor of Tomorrowland, we're going to be listening to a good bit of some electronic dance music. However, not specifically just EDM. We're going to be listening to remixes. And I know there are so many people who genuinely believe that remixes should not exist, that we should leave art exactly as it was originally. And to that I say, I mean, have a little bit of whimsy. It's not that bad. The amount of times people will go out and watch a movie rehash slightly different, and the next live action version of the next Disney movie that we all know and loved, that we will inevitably turn on and hate. Remixes get very much the same treatment. However, I think that in some cases, there are ways of doing remixes that are artistic and an interesting direction to take a song. And some of these that I've brought today also just happen to have like weirdly large followings behind them, where people will almost solely listen to nothing but this style of remix. And I just thought that it'd be interesting to bring some of these to light. And another nice thing about doing remixes is that for the most part, people will recognize these songs because their originals were popular enough that someone thought, I could do that better, and they did their best. I cannot always say they did better than the original, because that's not really for me to say. It's honestly such a subjective thing as well, especially with music and art in general. The general consensus of ideas that I've always dealt with is that I don't think it's a bad thing to have those critics who have the highest level of expectations for music or art or theater or whatever it is they're criticizing. It's good to have those people. It allows for a bar for artists to strive to keep pushing themselves. However, I'm of the mind that I think it's perfectly fine to sit and listen to somebody who is busking on the side of the subway, who, I'll be honest, isn't singing like Adele. They're not banging out some Ed Sheeran songs better than that guy can. But you know what? He can take $5 for letting me listen to him play for a few minutes. And I think that's the kind of era or area I'm aiming to hit with a lot of these remixes. I'm not going to claim any of these are better than what they originally came from, but some of them are pretty darn good. And we're going to kick it off with probably my favorite on this playlist, and that's just because it's a favorite song from when I was a young lad. I also just really enjoy the idea and the thought process on a lot of this artist's music, because he doesn't take a remix in the way that you'd think. Instead of taking like an older song and revamping it or rehashing it or doing the chopping producer stuff, he instead takes old clips, sound bites and clips from like old 50s, 60s movies, and kind of reconstitutes them with a beat to create the song and tell a story with it as well. And so I think there's not much else I can say about it other than Que Sera by Wax Taylor. I hope you enjoy.
1: A record of the delightful piece they're going to play this evening.
2: Ladies and gentlemen,

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0: answers from you. What did you expect to find? What did you expect to
1: find? What's going to be our future?
2: It's your responsibility to do something about it.
3: Well, I have the key in my hand. All I have to find is the lock.
4: Now listen to me, all of you.

And that was Que Será by Wax Taylor. I love that song so much, especially just the whole part in the near end bridge with the I have the key in my hand, I just have to find the lock. Talking about, you know, the idea of the only person who can change your life is you. And I mean, the seize the day, Que Será, just a great message. And in the crafting, it's the closest thing I can imagine to seeing just like the little collage art you did in school, like back in like third grade, but like the one kid made like Mona Lisa with the collage pieces, and you're like, how did you even put that together, dude? And it's one of those kinds of situations. It's a vision that I don't think I could ever have. Now, that song came from the 90s, and I think that was part of the why there was so much, he even existed, because the 90s had such a huge remix scene, and I mean huge. Almost every single pop hit that was on the radio had at least 6, maybe 7 remixes, and they all had like different names from some other DJ, and it even got to the point that there were people like me who were in radio stations who were running whole hours of just straight mashups that they DJ'd themselves and put together. And so there's mountains upon mountains of DJ mixes. Now, luckily, no one's gone through the trouble of collecting all of those records and CDs and uploading them to the internet. And the only way to find them is if you happen to know a guy who paid the $5 for a collection of CDs from your local radio DJ or just your local DJs. But there were some that definitely stood out. And these next couple, I think, are some of the most well-known ones that ever came out. And it's funny because some of them aren't, I would even consider, a remix. Some of them are just different mixes of the song. But it's funny to me because so many people never actually bought the CDs for these artists, because a lot of them were designed for like club music or play it on the radio for dancing. Most people wouldn't buy the CD and bring it home. They would just wait to go to the club to hear it, or the skating rink, or really wherever you got your loud thumping music from, because that was the main direction people went with this. But we're going to listen to the just for the fun of it, and in all honesty, I just like the song as well, but I think it's time that as many people as I can show hear the actual full mix of What Is Love, the 12-inch mix.

And that was What Is Love by Hathaway, the 12-inch mix. And something is interesting. I feel like there are people out there who only know that version because they only ever listen to that song when at a club. Because that was the mix that they made specifically for the club. And I know that, like, in my mind, it's probably not technically a remix, but that was wildly different than the radio version. I mean, the intro is different. The mixing of the first verse and chorus of the going from the yeah yeahs to the what is loves. I mean, they added at least 10 more what is loves, baby don't hurt me, for the song. And not to mention an entire minute long instrument break, a new breakdown that I had never heard on the original radio mix. So I stand on my hill that technically I think the radio mix is the actual remix. To me, to someone who has never was not old enough to have heard the full version of that song in its proper state, I only ever heard it through the radio or through other means. I only ever heard the 7-inch mix, and I think it creates an almost rift. It almost does the similar thing to me as, like, whenever I go to a bar nearby and they got the Touch Tunes jukebox, which I won't lie, I kind of roll my eyes whenever I see it. I'd much prefer to just put like a couple of coins in or just let the whatever bartenders working there play music. So they'll probably play something better than what'll come out of that Touch Tunes box. And that's not even to complain about what people play and what kind of music they listen to. It's the fact that thing can't even play what they want to listen to. It has some of the most strange versions of songs I've ever heard in my life, and it always uses like the original album art, and so you're like, okay, so this has to be the real one, and you'll click on it, and then some remix from like 2018 of a 1974 song is playing, and there's like bumping EDM, and you're like, what in the world did I choose? It's one of those situations where like there's gonna be four different What Is Loves on there, and you're expecting the one you know. You click on it, and then you find out that, oh wait, no, this is 2 minutes longer and a lot weirder. But I still enjoy it, and I think that created a lot of the sort of issues people have with remixes, is that part, not so much the actual quality of the remix, because some of these songs in here are genuinely really, really good. And there are some cases where the remix is honestly far more popular than the original, and this is much more common in the EDM genre, like the tight EDM, like not like your Marshmallow situation. I mean the really small guys, because like every now and then some random person will put a mix of your song together that is just ridiculously better than yours. And I think that was the case with this next song, because I don't know who Chrono is, but he did an amazing job mixing Aaron Smith's Dancin'. Also, I just liked how he redid Lovely's vocal track on it, too, to make it a lot clearer. I've listened to the original, and I've learned very quickly why the original was not nearly as popular. In fact, it never even got an official streaming release. They just ignored it. They were like, you know, we know where we're going to make our money on. And so they put out just the remix on streaming platforms, which I think is also kind of funny that they didn't. They're like, we don't even have to, like, publish it. Don't even put it on my name. Put the remix on there because people will like it more. And without further ado, the song that I've been talking about, Dancin', the Chrono remix by Aaron Smith, Chrono, and Lovely.

0: And that was Dancin' by Aaron Smith, Chrono, and Lovely. The Lovely lines are so well done, and to his credit, Aaron Smith did write the majority of the melody, especially with the piano. Chrono really just changed the mixing of the song, where the placements of Lovely's singing parts were, and just kind of adjusting it. And honestly, in adding the classic Boots and Cats beat to it, I don't remember if the tradition of the original had that, but they made it a lot clearer, a lot more upfront, and it makes the difference. It's such a fun song. I love like dancing in my chair when I'm driving or anything like that, or if I'm anywhere and that song comes on, I'm moving. It's really such a good time, and I feel like that about a lot of the songs that I'm playing today. I mean, just I think that's what remixes are best for, is kind of revamping a song in a direction that maybe someone who normally wouldn't have liked this song, and changing it in a way that now they can appreciate it a little bit more. And I say that as well, mostly because my wife at home really doesn't like a lot of the music that I play. And I can't deny, I'm a sucker for ballads and sad songs and a lot of slower music like Adele and Norah Jones and stuff like that. And she's not a big fan of that. She's much more of the party, gotta have a upbeat, and it's gotta be fun, it's gotta be happy, or even if it's not happy, it's just gotta be moving. She doesn't like to feel the music and it not make her want to dance. Otherwise, she's not getting into it as much. And so sometimes a remix is good to reach those kinds of people who prefer that kind of music, that would much rather do a little shanty rather than wallow in self-pity in the corner like me. But we're going to take a short second and listen to an ad spot from EPSA Summer Camp.
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0: It looks pretty cool. I checked it out even though I don't have kids, but it looks pretty solid. And it's good for them to have some technological, you know, literacy. Just being able to handle any of that kind of stuff. Who knows? Maybe they could be hanging out where I'm at right now, but getting paid to do it instead of just volunteering. But, you know, we always got to start somewhere. Also, there's a lot of money to be made in it, parents. I know it's probably much harder, much easier to sell nowadays than it was about like 10 years ago, before corporations kind of took over the whole internet and basically told everybody that, no, it's cool now, everybody. And they just kind of jumped on that bandwagon. But hey, you know, I'm not judging. I definitely haven't been a part of it for over 20 years, only to slowly, you know, collect dust. But hey, I'm not mad. I'm glad. Coming up next is a song where we're going back to that 90s stuff, where there was like 300 different versions, and this one happened to be the one that was the loudest and held the strongest. And it's also just a really good mix. I've personally, and this might just be the fact that I wasn't around when this came out, but I don't know who A-Track is. I assume he's well known. Just like if I had told someone who's 40, do you know who DJ Snake is? They'd be like, I have no idea. But nonetheless, the man knows what he's doing. And I have heard the original Yeah Yeah Yeah, it's Heads Will Roll, and it's good. But it's not quite as good as I think this remix is. So coming up next is Heads Will Roll by the Yeah Yeah Yeahs, the A-Tracks remix.

And that was Heads Will Roll, the A-Track remix. And just like in the Hathaway song, it's specifically the radio edit, which is shorter by like 3 whole minutes. Though I prefer the tightness of the radio edit compared to the sort of drawn-outness of the full 6-minute remix of the Heads Will Roll. And the original song is only 3 minutes. I don't know why he added 3 whole minutes, but I guess it was A-Track. He was probably playing it in concerts. So, I mean, you want to be dancing for longer. And if it's a good mix, hey, I mean, let it ride. But we're going to move to a song that you probably know, but you may not know this remix. We've been talking about remixes that are a little bit more popular than the original song, or just as popular as the original. But we're going to start moving a little bit away and start just checking out some of the remixes of songs that we know and enjoy, but you may not have heard before. And some of them I really do like. I don't necessarily, many of these are better than the originals, but I think that they've got a good run for them. And they kind of have that idea that I was talking about earlier with the, it can have someone listen to a song that they might not have wanted to listen to. Now, this next one, I'm not entirely sure if that fully aligns, just because it's an EDM mix of a disco song, although the Bee Gees would tell you that it's not a disco song, but that's the Bee Gees. Everybody else knows that you play the Bee Gees at disco, so we're going to ignore that whole little bit. But this is a Stayin' Alive remix done by Entrance and Ricardo DeForce, and I like it quite a bit, so I hope you guys enjoy it.

And that was Stayin' Alive by Entrance, featuring Ricardo DeForest. Did I forget to mention that they've got that 90s, 80s hip-hop sound? I might have, but it's fun. I enjoy it so much. I'm sitting here cheesing. I think it really was a product of its time. I mean, its album cover is a 3D graphic image that looks like it was rendered on a Nintendo 64. I love it so much. I think it's so much fun, and I really wish we would get that level of we're starting to get it back, that hyper pop style of shows, but there's none of those what was the word when you tell the crowd to do something and they do it back, the oh yeah, it's like a callback, something like, I can't remember. I wish I did. Sometimes my brain does not want to do what I want it to. But it's a style of concert that I really miss, and it's part of the, and you know what, that's probably because I don't go to enough EDM concerts. I should probably check those out, or rap concerts for that matter. They got hype men. I went to a Joji concert one time, and he had a hype man. His name was Lil Big Toe. Not as hype as I would have expected someone with that name would have been, but it was still a good time. But coming up next, there's a few interesting ones that I have here, and I've been saving them for the last little bit of the hour, and there's not much more I can say about it. This next one I chose specifically because Uncle Cracker will be playing this year at the Oregon County Fair, or the Oregon State Fair. And when I saw that there was like a remix of one of his songs, I was like, you know what? Absolutely. Also, I think Uncle Cracker is such a fun person. I don't think his music really like touches me in any way whatsoever, but it's kind of like a Post Malone kind of situation. When you're in the area and it's playing, you're like, yeah, I know the words, and you're bobbing your head, you're liking it. And I'm hoping you're having the same idea with this next one. This is Follow Me by Uncle Cracker, the DJ Homicide remix.

And that was the Follow Me, the DJ Homicide remix. You know, I won't, I got you, didn't I, with the DJ Homicide. I saw that and I was honestly really hoping for like a UK drill beat or like heavy dubstep remix of Uncle Cracker with the name DJ Homicide. But no, it was actually a very light, very gentle remix. It almost sounded like if Uncle Cracker was mixed by the guys behind Sugar Ray. Which, honestly, they're not that far off. So it really didn't change the song that much. They definitely added a little bit more drums and they made it a smidge longer. But as far from that, and obviously the little bit of record scratches on the chorus, but they were very, very light with the remixing of that, which I commend them for, but at the same time, I kind of was hoping that it was something crazy. Coming up next, I have to preface this one, and I'm going to play it just for the sheer fact that it exists. It is art. I feel like I have to open with that, and not only that, but this style of music is synonymous with old online culture, and I only know of it because I was a part of it. I personally didn't listen to it. I avoided it like the plague. It does honestly hurt my ears, and I may be taking off my headphones when it plays. But I am going to subject all of you to it, because it is history, and it has such a large enough following, and it continues to be like a style, which I am talking about nightcore. Which, you know, there are styles of electronic music that I think should never leave people's flash drive mixes that they hand to you outside of someone else's concert. And this could be one of them. However, it's so well loved and appreciated by so many people, I feel like it's wrong to say that. It's kind of like saying you hated Baby Shark, and it's like, yeah, you can hate it, but it's going to be everywhere no matter what you like or not. And so it is short, it is fun, and it is a song you might recognize. This is Every Time We Touch, the Nightcore version by Cascada and Keanu.

I would like to say that was probably the first time that's ever been played on the radio. But after looking at the website that reads all the music that we play and regurgitates where it goes to, like which label and whatnot, it shows up, which means that someone's put it in before, which I'm not sure if it's a good thing, but I'm kidding. I don't hate it that much. I think it's fun. I get it. I get what people would want to just like turn up the speed of a song, pitch and everything. Which it's not just that, because if it was, a lot of the music would sound a lot weirder and choppier. They definitely did more than just that. It does take a little bit of effort to make those kinds of remixes, but they are. They exist. They are out there. They live among us. And it's not so bad. I think it's fun. And people love it so much. Speaking on new kinds of remixes that have been making their way around, I mean, DJs never really went away. We have all kinds of major names like Zedd and Marshmello, and Daft Punk is still doing something somewhere, I'm sure. Speaking of Zedd, however, he's recently done a remix of a K-pop song, which in a way is very, very similar to both that last song that I played and some of the older ones, where it's a song that's already kind of upbeat and poppy and someone just trying to take their own little spin on it. And since I'm playing a lot of this music at the behest of my lovely wife, because it was her birthday this week, I feel like I should at least play a little bit of K-pop for her, even if it's a remix. So this is the last song of the hour, Lemonade, by Aespa and Zedd.

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1: And that was Lemonade, the Zed remix by Aespa with Zed. That is all the time I have today. I appreciate you all sticking through and listening in if you have been. 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Thank you all so much for listening. I hope you all have a wonderful week. 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

From 1963, that's guitarist Al Caiola, Hawaiian Punch, from the album Paradise Village. Hey, party animals, welcome to the Retro Cocktail Hour, where the music is always shaken, not stirred. Daryl Brogdon here, all set to roll with another sonic adventure here at the Underground Martini Bunker. Just in this hour alone, you'll hear the Exotica Suites, an ambitious album from the early 60s, teaming Cy Zentner's big band with Martin Denny, playing the music of Les Baxter. Also, vibraphonist Bobby Montez and what's probably his best album, Jungle Fantastique. Plus the exotic sounds of Arthur Lyman, the Out Islanders, and singer Ethel Azama, whose first album was produced by Martin Denny. And there's jazz for cops and robbers. Plus, we'll hear an album by Pete Rugolo that one critic said was only for hi-fi freaks. Well, this is where your fi gets high. The Retro Cocktail Hour.

Those are the Out Islanders, a band cooked up by arranger Billy May and saxophonist Charlie Barnett while they were on a Hawaiian vacation. Originally, they thought they called the band the Contikis, but eventually settled on the Out Islanders. The album from 1961 is Polynesian Fantasy. Before that, the Arthur Lyman Group and Les Baxter's Kinkajou. That's on the album Legend of Pele. And that is not the soccer player, by the way. Still to come on the Retro Cocktail Hour, we'll hear from singer Ethel Azama, who started out working in Honolulu nightclubs, where she was apparently seen by Martin Denny, who got her a record deal and produced her first album. Right now, though, it's vibraphonist Mark Riddle. His new album is Dark Rituals, which you can acquire at digitiki.com. And from the album, here's Fire Dance.

That's Terry Snyder and the All-Stars, Taboo, a tune from the very first Persuasive Percussion album, 1959. Enoch Light was the producer and the head of Command Records, which released half a dozen of these Persuasive Percussion albums. Terry Snyder was a drummer who fronted the first couple of these records before he was lured away by United Artists for a similar series of albums. Before that, Friendly Island, a song composed by Benny Carter. Originally, it seems, as music for a Hawaiian Airlines commercial. We heard it sung by Ethel Azama on her first album, Exotic Dreams. Ethel was singing in Honolulu nightclubs at one time, where she was seen by Martin Denny, and that led to this first album on Liberty Records. It's the Retro Cocktail Hour. I'm Daryl Brogdon, and we are together here at the Underground Martini Bunker, where even the olives don't know the password. Okay, so Bobby Montez was an L.A. accountant in the 1950s. By night, however, he became a jazz musician and played in night spots like the Melody Room and the Latin Quarter. With his band, he made about half a dozen records in the late 50s and early 60s. Probably his best is Jungle Fantastique, also his first album. It came out in 1959 on Jubilee Records. This is Contiki on the Retro Cocktail Hour.

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And on the Retro Cocktail Hour, a production of Kansas Public Radio.

There's Cy Zentner and his orchestra with Martin Denny at the keys for Tribe of the Moon, a tune from the album Exotica Suite, 1962. All the music here was composed by Les Baxter. This was an interesting idea, but to my ears anyway, it doesn't always quite come off. For one thing, Martin Denny's piano is kind of swallowed up in some of these arrangements. Later in the Retro Cocktail Hour, Bongo Riff, written by Pete Rugolo for the Stan Catton Band in the late 40s and featuring Jack Costanzo at the bongos. The Retro Cocktail Hour is heard on stations all over the nation, including KRPS, Pittsburgh, Kansas, Radio Chesapeake in Cambridge, Maryland, and KNVC in Carson City, Nevada. 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

That is singer Pony Sherelle, Jungle Ungle Umbai. No idea what that means. Pony was originally part of a sister act in vaudeville. Later, they appeared in a couple of movies. And Pony became a songwriter and composed a lot of stuff for nightclub acts in Vegas. She only did a handful of singles in the 1950s and just one album, which wasn't released commercially. It was a demo album, which I guess was meant to act as a calling card with producers. I'm Daryl Brogdon. You've got the Retro Cocktail Hour, where in a few minutes, Peggy Lee sings, and Leith Stevens will be along with music for Cops and Robbers. Now, here's a tune by Pete Rugolo that he wrote originally for the Stan Kenton Band in the late 1940s. He was the band's principal arranger in those days, and this was written to feature Jack Costanzo at the bongos. Stan Kenton's first recording of Bongo Riff was in 1948, and it appears on two later Kenton albums as well. Pete Rugolo came back to Bongo Riff in 1958 for the album Percussion at Work, again featuring Jack Costanzo at the bongos. This is Bongo Riff on the Retro Cocktail Hour.

Martin Denny again with Leonard Bernstein's Cool from the musical West Side Story, and here on the Retro Cocktail Hour. Ahead of that, Havana Interlude by Leith Stevens from the movie Private Hell 36, which has got to be one of the great movie titles. Also, Sanssouci done by Peggy Lee. This appeared originally, I think, on the album Presenting Peggy Lee, 1957. Hey, thanks so much for the hang here at the Underground Martini Bunker. I'm Daryl Brogdon. Coming up, vibraphonist Frank Ochari on his album Jazz Society. You know, recently the Retro Cocktail Hour celebrated 30 years on the air. And to commemorate that fact, we've come out with a brand new 30th anniversary t-shirt and cocktail glasses. To browse all the cool swag we've got for you, just go to retrococktail.org and click on store.

The Retro Cocktail Hour with singer Anna Marie and a tune called Interlude. She had polio as a child and lost the use of her legs and one arm, but she was still able to have something of a career as a singer, appearing on TV and recording her first and only album, Interludes, in 1955. Her full name was Anna Maria Genovese, and she was sometimes confused with the Anna Genovese, who was married to a mob boss and ran a bar in New York City. Daryl Brogdon here at the Underground Martini Bunker, home of the Retro Cocktail Hour. Glad you could find the time to join us. 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My email is host@retrococktail.org. 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

That's music by Buddy Bregman, the title tune from the movie Wild Party, made in 1956. The taglines for this one said, a night of terror in a sleazy night spot. I think I found a new catchphrase for the Retro Cocktail Hour. That's what this is, and I'm Daryl Brogdon. Thanks for joining us. In the hour coming up, Tony Bennett on an early album where he's teamed up with some great percussionists, including Art Blakey and Candido. Besides that, we've got the Jays with Jamie, a vocal group that specialized in commercial jingles. Also, the Spencer Hagen Orchestra makes a cocktail. Muzzy Marcelino whistles while he works, and we'll sample some South Sea Island magic with the Hawaii Calls Orchestra. Just head down the stairs, knock twice on the tiki idol, and then follow the scent of incredibly strange music on the Retro Cocktail Hour.

Maynard Ferguson with music for a TV series called Straight Away. That's Mambo Le Mans. This show was on for just one season. It was about two guys who design and build racing cars. Trouble was, the sponsor was the Ford Motor Company. And they were all about showing the safety of automobiles for the family rather than cars careening around a racetrack. So they had to re-edit the episodes and take out all the racing sequences. Must have been a riveting 30 minutes watching guys change the oil. Just ahead in the Retro Cocktail Hour, we'll hear Tony Bennett in a fantastic album made early in his career, The Beat of My Heart. Now here's Machito and his Afro-Cubans. You know, over the years, the TV show Dragnet has spawned many different covers of Walter Schumann's famous theme music. So why not a mambo version? Here's Machito with the Dragnet Mambo.

Let's Face the Music and Dance, done by Tony Bennett on the album The Beat of My Heart, here on the Retro Cocktail Hour. The idea for this album was to team up Tony with various percussionists, guys like Art Blakey, Chico Hamilton, and Sabu. For this one, Tony's joined by three of the great drum bangers, Billy Exner, Candido, and Sabu. Daryl Brogdon here at the Underground Martini Bunker, home of the Retro Cocktail Hour. Coming up, we'll hear from a two-headed orchestra and whistler extraordinaire, Muzzy Marcellino. The Retro Cocktail Hour is here every week, at this time on stations just all over the place. Among them, KKSM San Marcos, California, WSIU Carbondale, Illinois, and KOGR Minneapolis, Kansas. 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

The Retro Cocktail Hour with Will You Still Be Mine, a tune first recorded by Tommy Dorsey in 1941. We heard the Jays with Jamie. This is a vocal group that did a lot of commercial jingles over the years. Campbell's Soup, Pillsbury, Mr. Clean, and many more. The group got together in 1958, and though they never toured, they did turn out three albums for Columbia Records. And by the way, two of the singers are Don Shelton and Len Dressler, both of whom were later part of the Singers Unlimited. Ready for a cocktail? The Spencer Hagen Orchestra's got you covered in the next 10 minutes. Also, Gus Mancuso, who could play just about any instrument, although his claim to fame was using a baritone horn to play jazz. Let's dip into the Amphonic production library now, started by Sid Dale. In 1970, Sid also wrote a great deal of music for this library, including this tune, Young Girl.

That's the Spencer Hagen Orchestra with Grasshopper, a tune from the album Recipe for Romance, 1955, where every tune is about a particular cocktail. Spencer Hagen was Herb Spencer and Earl Hagen, two arrangers who started this orchestra in the mid-50s to feature their own work. Hey, thanks for being here at the Underground Martini Bunker for the Retro Cocktail Hour. I'm Daryl Brogdon, and in this half hour, we're going to go under the sea with Les Baxter and Sven Lebeck. Well, next, it's Muzzy Marcellino and the Russ Garcia Orchestra. Muzzy was the first call whistler in the Hollywood studios throughout the 1950s and 60s. This is I'm On My Way.

That's the What It Do Archive Group. Exotique. It's from the album Palace of a Thousand Sounds. You can find it at bandcamp.com. Before that, Jewels of the Sea, the title tune from the album by Les Baxter, 1961. Also, Sounds of the Deep by Sven LeBeck. He's an Australian composer who works primarily in films and TV. This tune comes from a documentary series called Inner Space, made in 1973. You're with me, Daryl Brogdon, at the Underground Martini Bunker for the Retro Cocktail Hour. And up ahead, we'll hear Quiet Village, done by a band called the Quiet Villagers. Look, I know you're busy. We're all busy. But I hope you'll give yourself a break and tune into Retro Cocktail Radio. It's our 24/7 streaming channel, and all it plays is the Retro Cocktail Hour. 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

South Sea Island Magic on the Retro Cocktail Hour. That is the Hawaii Calls Orchestra from the album Hawaiian Strings. Hawaii Calls was a network radio show broadcast live from Hawaii starting in 1935 and continuing till the mid-70s. The band on Hawaii Calls was led by Al Kealoha Perry, and he's running the show on this album too. Thanks for joining us here at the Retro Cocktail Hour. It's always good to spend this time together listening to the sounds of space-age pop and incredibly strange music. If you got a comment, get in touch. My email's host@retrococktail.org.

Those are the Luna brothers, who I gather worked in Mexico with Mozambique. Here for you on the Retro Cocktail Hour. Don't know much about these guys, but they seem to have done at least three albums. Well, our clock just filed for early retirement, which means that's it for another week. I'm Daryl Brogdon. 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So we'll leave you now with Skip Heller and the Voodoo Five. This is from their album Mojave After Dark, and it's a tune called Tropical Campfire for Michael Nesmith. It's on the Retro Cocktail Hour.

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0: Yellow Magic Orchestra, Technopolis, from Solid State Survivor, 1979. Before synth pop, there was Yellow Magic Orchestra, one of the most remarkable bands of the 20th century, aggressively modern, stylishly Japanese. Solid State Survivor was their second album. It reached number one in Japan and remained on the charts for over a year and a half. Before forming YMO, the trio were already accomplished musicians and composers. Their debut had modest sales in Japan, but its unique electronic sound had an impact in European and American nightclubs and Bronx block parties. With Technopolis, Yellow Magic Orchestra became pop stars at home and cult favorites abroad. They would go on to make four more studio albums, and each member enjoyed a distinguished solo career, notably Ryuichi Sakamoto, whose work as a film composer earned an Oscar and two Golden Globes. Yellow Magic Orchestra gave its final live performance in 2012. Yellow Magic Orchestra, Technopolis, Solid State Survivor, 1979. Synth pop nonstop. I'm Patrick. In the hour, you will hear Psyche, Sylvester, new sounds out of Moscow and Cardiff. Lania Aspera.
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Dryada, Dikia Zahri, Wild Animals. A new single from Dryada, whose given name is Alexandra Gavrilchuk. She's from Moscow, has 5 albums in her catalog. In addition to being a musician and composer, she's also a linguist and creates much of the visual identity of her music, including the video editing and the artwork, with an aesthetic that views nature through the lens of technology. Dryada, Canada's Psyche Uncivilized from 88, and Linea Aspera, synth pop nonstop.

0: Plastic Estate, Innocent of Guilty, new single from Plastic Estate. They're a duo from Cardiff. Kaja Gugu with the midnight mix of Too Shy. Miss Kitten and the Hacker, Ostbanov. And Sylvester from his Call Me album, Good Feeling. Synth Pop Nonstop, I'm Patrick. Trisomie 21.
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Triangle Blanc Levade from 85. From Saclay, a small town near Lille in northern France, Triangle Blanc had 5 members, plus a drum machine named Dennis. Fairly expansive instrumentation compared to many of their cold wave counterparts. Triangle Blanc, Louisa and Hell's Mortal, The God Complex, came out last year. And Trisomie 21, also from near Lille. Synth pop nonstop.

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0: Now Matt the Cat's gonna show you what was on the juke in the bag.
1: Well, Lord have mercy, baby. I'm Matt the Cat, where it's at, welcoming you to a brand new Juke in the Back. The only show on the radio to feature the soul that came before rock and roll. These are the influential rhythm and blues records that led up to the rock and roll explosion of the mid-1950s. I'm your jukebox operator, Matt the Cat, and this week I'm filling up the old Rockola Juke with a handful of 78s that you haven't heard in some time. Coming up in just a couple of minutes, we're going to take a look at the classic champion Jack Dupree number, Junkers Blues. Going to find out the history behind that song and all the other records that were influenced by it. And believe me, there's quite a few. Then later on in the program, we're going to make some long-distance rhythm and blues phone calls. But first, let's kick off the program with a request. This first record goes out to Steve in Michigan, and he wants to hear a song written by Ike Turner, released on the Federal label in 1956. So let's do it to it. Here's Billy Gales with I'm Tore Up, kicking off the Juke in the Back.

Spitz, Rhythm Ruth Brown, getting down to the rhythm and blues sound that's all around. From 1950 off Atlantic, Teardrops from My Eyes. I'm Matt the Cat, and I'm playing all those great classic R&B records that you could never hear on the jukebox in the front. To hear them, baby, you had to go to that juke in the back. Here's another one. This one's from B.B. King. Now, this one was released about 6 or 7 years into B.B.'s career. The year is 1956. It spins off the RPM label out of Los Angeles, California. Here's the King of the Blues, B.B. King, with Crying Won't Help You.

Amazing Five Keys from 1951 off Aladdin Records. They were from Newport News, Virginia, and they originally called themselves the Sentimental Four. But by the time they signed to Aladdin, they were already known as the Five Keys. In 1954, they would leave Aladdin Records and sign with Capitol Records, where they'd have some crossover success. Hits like Ling Ting Tong, Out of Sight, Out of Mind, Close Your Eyes would all be chartbusters. And I might be in the minority, but I prefer their Aladdin recordings to their more successful Capitol recordings. There's no doubt, though, the Five Keys were one of the greatest vocal groups of all time. And so was this next group, the Moonglows, who unfortunately lost their last original member, Harvey Fuqua, on the 6th of July, 2010. He was 80 years old and spent his entire life in the music industry. From sharing lead vocals in the Moonglows with Bobby Lester, to being the Moonglows' chief songwriter, to later being a record executive at Motown Records, Harvey Fuqua did it all. And here's a song that features his amazing voice on lead. It was released on Chess in 1954 as the flip side of the classic hit Sincerely. Here's Tempting, the Moonglows, with the late, great Harvey Fuqua on the juke in the back.

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That's Junkers Blues by champion Jack Dupree, who cut the song for OK Records in 1940. Now, the origins of that song go back to a great boogie-woogie pianist from New Orleans named Willie Hall. He used to go by the nickname Drive 'Em Down and was very influential to champion Jack Dupree, Fats Domino, and Professor Longhair, just to name a few. Dupree used to hang out with Drive 'Em Down, and he once claimed that Willie Hall taught him how to play. But you know, the saddest part is, Drive 'Em Down never recorded. So over 70 years later, we have no idea just how good he really was. It's a good thing his style lived on through other great New Orleans pianists. Like this next guy, Antoine Fats Domino. He was discovered in New Orleans by Dave Bartholomew, who at the time was working for Imperial Records out of LA. He was their New Orleans talent scout. He happened upon Fats, signed him to Imperial, and the rest is history. This was the first Fats Domino record to be released. It was cut at the tail end of 1949 and became one of the biggest selling R&B records of 1950. Listen to the piano style. It's directly related to champion Jack Dupree, who of course based his on Drive 'Em Down. Here's Fats Domino with a number two smash, The Fat Man, on the Juke in the Back.

So as you can hear, Fats Domino took those original lyrics, they call me a junker because I'm loaded all the time, and made it, they call me the fat man because I weigh 200 pounds. Well, Fats, who was still a young musician, was not only playing on his own records, but was also doing session work. He played on this early 1952 session that was arranged by band leader Dave Bartholomew. Bartholomew brought in this young cat named Lloyd Price, who he had overheard at Price's mother's fish fry. He was singing a song at the fish fry, which repeated a phrase that was popular at the time by a local New Orleans disc jockey, Lottie Miss Claudie. Lloyd told me once that there were no actual written words to that song. When he got in the studio, they turned on the microphone and Lloyd just riffed. The result was a number one smash in 1952 and one of the tunes that definitely paved the way for rock and roll. If you listen closely, Fats Domino is playing a piano riff based on the Junkers Blues riff. And Lloyd is singing the Lottie Miss Claudie lyrics in a similar vocal style. This song took the old Junkers Blues classic and reinvented it yet again. Here's Lloyd Price with Lottie Miss Claudie on the Juke in the Back.

Professor Longhair with Tipitina from 1954 off Atlantic. And man, if you listen close, that's the same riff that was used on Junkers Blues. Now I got a special treat for you. Throughout his career, champion Jack Dupree recorded a couple of versions of Junkers Blues. In 1958, while his career was sort of on the wane, he cut a version of Junkers Blues for Atlantic Records that I just love. This one blows me away. I hope it blows you away too. Champion Jack Dupree, who started off this set, is back with a reprise of Junkers Blues with a totally different feel.

Now it's time for the Great 78, where we take a thick piece of shellac and harken back to a time when 78 RPM records were king. This week we take a look at T-Bone Walker, one of the greatest blues guitarists of all time. He was born on the 28th of May in 1910 and began scoring hits in 1942 for Capitol Records. His best remembered tune will always be They Call It Stormy Monday from 1947. But T-Bone shouldn't just be remembered for the records he cut himself. He was also a major influence on Chuck Berry, B.B. King, and Jimi Hendrix guitar style. Let's hear one of his lesser known tunes from 1947. This one was cut for the Comet label, and I bet you never knew that T-Bone could croon so pretty. This week's Great 78, T-Bone Walker with I'm Still in Love with You.

I'd like to talk to you. Everything you said thrills

get yourself a pocket full of dimes, because we're making some rhythm and blues phone calls right now on the Juke in the Back. That was Pee Wee Creighton off the VJ label from 1956. Telephone is ringing. Man, I love his electric guitar playing. It was very heavily based on the 1940s style of T-Bone Walker. It's not 100%

Charles Brown, and Amos Milburn. He hailed from Marshall, Texas, and settled in Los Angeles in the late 1940s to start a recording career with first the Aladdin label and then Specialty Records. This next tune comes from Floyd's very productive Aladdin sessions. He's backed up here by Johnny Moore's Three Blazers. It was recorded at the end of 1950 and charted in January of 1951, hitting number 4, Telephone Blues.

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I want to speak to Margie. Hello, Joe. Look here, Daddy. Let me speak to Margie. That's right. No, she don't shoot no pool. She just hang around there all the time. That's right. She's the one. Hello, Margie. This your daddy, honey. I'll be down and pick you up in a few minutes, yeah, honey. How come you're so tickled? That's what I figured. Sergeant Brown down there again, ain't he? That's what I figured. Well, look, baby. When I come down and pick you up, honey, whatever you do, don't bring your sister. Whatever you do, don't bring your sister. Because how in the world is who gonna ever be able to do anything if she's standing around there looking and going on? You can't do nothing. That's right. Look here, honey. I'm gonna tell you another thing. Next time you go to church with me, honey, don't sit up and pop your gum so loud, yeah? Because the pastor don't like it. It makes me feel kind of embarrassed.

That's right. I'm going to tell you another thing, honey. I got me a new ED now, honey. And we don't have to ride around in jalopy no more. That's right. Look here. If I buy the car, honey, and buy the gas, look like to me, you ought to eat before you leave home. Eat before you leave home, woman. You just ride a poor man to death. That's right. You get mad at that old woman live across the street. Come talking about her sister gonna have a baby, and the baby gonna come here looking like me. How in the world does she know what the baby gonna look like if she ain't never seen it yet herself? Nothing but gossip. That's all it is, honey. Nothing but gossip. Uh-oh, honey. The operator done cut us off. Hello, operator. How much do you, honey? Excuse me for calling you, honey, knowing you're one of them kind of people. $2.60. Well, look, Joe ain't got no change. And I'm going to have to go down the street about 3 blocks and get some change, honey. And I'll be right back. Excuse me for calling you, honey, and knowing you're one of them kind of people.

0: Walter and his Thunderbirds, hitting you with that telephone jive from 1955 on the explosive TNT label. Callin' Margie. What a great telephone song that is. Before that, we heard Floyd Dixon backed up by Johnny Moore's Three Blazers. Well, that song, Telephone Blues, was such a huge hit that he had to follow it up with another telephone theme song. This one's called Call Operator 210. It also hit number 4 in 1952 for Aladdin Records. So once again on the Juke in the Back, it's my pleasure to spin Floyd Dixon.
1: Hello.
2: Hello, Floyd.

Muddy Waters making a long distance call at that little telephone booth just outside the Juke in the Back. I hope you've enjoyed this week's program. I'm Matt the Cat. If you'd like a playlist and more information about all the tunes that were played on this week's show, you can go check out this episode on www.jukeintheback.org. Well, I gotta sweep up some of these cigarette butts here around the Juke in the Back before I can call it a day. While I do that, I'd like to leave you with one more tune with a telephone theme. This one's by a cat named Saunders Terrell. We know him better as Sonny Terry, the great harp player. He cut a lot of records with his buddy Brownie McGee. And this one was cut in 1950 for Capitol. Closing up the Juke in the Back this week with Sonny Terry, Telephone Blues. I'm Matt the Cat, and I hope to catch you again real soon on the Juke in the Back.

0: 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Thanks for dropping by. 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I'm Miss Rosie. See you next time on the Juke in the Back.
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0: I was laying down, heard my mama and papa talking, heard papa tell mama, let that boy boogie woogie, cause it in him, and it got to come out, boogie chillin', that's that old John Lee Hooker shit, man. Yeah.
1: That's great.
0: That's the first thing I ever learned.

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out by Abilene. 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

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Yes, I went out in West Texas, Billy. 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Yes, you know I could rope a streak of lightning, and I could hit a shower rain.

This is a little song called the Cargaramon. And I want to do this little tune for such people as Charlie Patton, Howlin' Wolf, Tommy McLennan, and all the real gut bucket scratchy blues singers that helped me to get where I am today.

the first people that I played with was a man by the name of Sir John Lee Hooker. So I'd like to do this little song, especially the guitar part, in the style of John Lee.

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We heard a lovely motet by Jakob Obrecht to conclude the show today. That was Beata S. Maria, performed by Capilla Flamenca. Early Music Now is distributed by the WFMT Radio Network Chicago and is produced in the studios of KMFA in Austin, Texas. I'm Sarah Schneider. Thank you so much for joining me today, and until next time.

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0: 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On today's show, we revisit a Salem scandal from 1863. Thousands of miles from the cannons and bloodshed of the Civil War, the fight for racial equality was taking place not on the battlefield, but at the First Congregational Church, when a handful of the city's white elites defied custom to attend a black wedding. This heritage talk was presented by the Salem Art Association at Busch House Museum on Sunday, June 14th. Oregon historian Brian Waldo Johnson tells the tale.
1: Many years ago, I worked as a statistician for the Oregon Department of Education. And one statistic I noticed was that Oregon had a much smaller proportion of black residents than the neighboring West Coast states. Interestingly, this has always been true, even back in the 1840s when the early wagon trains arrived on the West Coast. All those settlers came from basically the same areas back east, and they carried the same basic racial prejudices. So why was Oregon different? There are many factors influencing where black settlers chose to live, but Oregon stood out as the only state in the country that blatantly advertised its prejudice against black settlers. Beginning with its infamous Lash Law in 1844, Oregon passed a series of exclusion laws designed to prevent, or at least discourage, black settlement in the state. And in 1859, when Oregon became the 33rd state, our Constitution contained a clause approved by a majority of Oregon voters that specifically excluded black people from settling in the state. Black residents of the state at the time of statehood could stay, but were forbidden from owning land or signing contracts. I think it's important to point out that these exclusion laws were almost never enforced, but they clearly sent a message that Oregon was not a friendly place for people of color. It is understandable, then, why many early black settlers may have chosen to avoid Oregon, and those that did settle here may have kept a low profile. Black residents in Oregon could work for white residents as farmhands or domestic servants, etc., or could farm or own small businesses, but they couldn't be seen as part of the state's white social and political elite. One of the worst insults you could accuse a white person of was that they supported Negro equality. With this backdrop, it is easy to understand why the marriage in 1863 of a black couple in Salem, attended by many socially prominent white individuals, was considered so shocking. A mixed-race social event of this type, breaking all social norms, was unprecedented, and few, if any, other similar events occurred in Oregon during this period. What was it about the marriage of America Waldo and Richard Bogle in Salem on January 1, 1863, coincidentally, the day President Lincoln issued the Emancipation Proclamation, that caused such a tremendous reaction on the West Coast? And why was this mixed-race social event so unique for its time? For the rest of this talk, I will attempt to explain the factors that made this event so unique, including background on several of the key participants, beginning with the black couple themselves. America Waldo, during her lifetime, reported that she was born in June of 1844 in Missouri. But other than that, we know no direct reports of what her life was like until about the time of her marriage. By tracing people she was associated with, I'm able to develop a pretty good picture of what her life was like during that period. She was born in Missouri. The family has a tradition that she was a daughter of one of the Waldo brothers that lived there. There were seven Waldo brothers that were born in what's now West Virginia that moved as adults to Missouri. And of those seven, Daniel Waldo, the second oldest, came to Oregon in the wagon train of 1843 and settled in the hills east of Salem, which is now called Waldo Hills. Came here about exactly a year before America was born. Of the remaining Waldo brothers, only one owned slaves that were female slaves of the appropriate age to possibly have been America's mother or America herself. She was born on the John Waldo's farm. He had many slaves. Her mother was one of them. She's born there. In 1849, John decided to move to Oregon to join his brother and decided a preliminary trip to check things out. So John, his wife Avarella, and a slave called Nathan Brooks traveled the southern route through California on their way to Oregon, possibly to check out the gold fields at the time. But unfortunately, John died in California. So his wife Avarella went back to Missouri, and the family has a tradition that in his will, he said he wanted all of his slaves freed. So she freed the slaves, wrapped up his estate, and in 1854, a neighbor of hers, Meshack Tipton, was going to head to Oregon, and so she tagged along with him and brought seven of her former slaves with her. So in 1854, she travels across the Oregon Trail with their neighbor, arrives in Salem in the fall of 1854. She goes and moves in with her brother-in-law, Daniel Waldo, in the hills east of Salem. Meshack Tipton continues on south to Roseburg, where he sets up a donation land claim. In the spring, Avarella, with the former slaves, heads down to Roseburg, and she also then establishes a donation land claim with the blacks to help build a cabin and till the fields, etc. And so they are there, remain there for several years, and while she's there, she meets a young enterprising barber named Richard Bogle, who is a barber in Roseburg, and that's where they get acquainted. In 1861, Avarella decides to move back to Salem. She's going to get remarried, and so she moves back to Salem with the former slaves, including America, and we'll then go switch to Richard and see what he was doing up to this point. Unlike America, we do have a lot of details of his early life. Richard was born in 1835 in Jamaica, and this was after the British had abolished slavery, so there was no slavery on the plantations, but that's almost in name only because they switched to indentured servitude. Basically, if you were black that had been a slave on a plantation, you now were paid a small sum, but you had to pay for food or things like that, so you're basically still almost a slave. Someone should write a book about Richard Bogle. He's just amazing in his ability to adapt and take advantage of new circumstances. He's not in circumstances he likes. He moves on. He doesn't sit around and suffer through it. He's going to make a better life one way or another. At the age of 12, he saw no real prospects in Jamaica, so he stowed away on a ship to New York. He arrives in New York. He's there for a couple years, and we know he was in New York on September 18th, 1850. That's when the Fugitive Slave Act was passed. This is a compromise between southern states and the north, and the Fugitive Slave Act meant that all northern law enforcement people had to seek out, try and find runaway slaves, jail them, and send them back to the south. Not only were law enforcement, but every citizen in the north was obligated to, if they found out that a fugitive slave, they were supposed to report it. Now, if someone reported you, all you had to be is accused. One person accused you of being a runaway slave, you were then jailed, and you could not testify in your own defense. Not only that, but when it went to a judge to decide whether you really were going to be sent to the South or not, the judge was paid twice as much if he found you guilty and sent you South as if he found you innocent. A little bit biased there. Well, you can see that any black person would be a little nervous, whether they were a fugitive slave or not, because just someone can accuse you and you could be in trouble. And Richard was there when this happened. He's told his friends, and here's basically what he told his friends that was published. Richard tells how a hotel at the city, which employed 75 to 100 colored waiters, was the next morning deserted and temporarily shut down because the waiters, in a body, immediately fled to Canada. He tells how he himself was approached by kidnappers who, although he was a free-born English subject, attempted to abduct him and sell him into bondage. Mr. Bogle fell in with a white friend who took a fancy to the bright colored lad, who invited him to emigrate with him to the far west. The colored boy showed such tact and executive ability that he was soon put in charge of the train. The confidence reposed in him was not misplaced. When a large sum of money was stolen from his employer, Mr. Bogle detected the thief and recovered the amount. And thus ends his story. But this, it's nice that we know some of these stories of what he's actually doing. The friend that he befriended was named John Cogswell. John Cogswell was born in 1814 in New York. As a young man, he migrated to Oregon, had various jobs here, and then in 1849, heard about the gold fields of California, headed south, and he struck it rich. He did very well, made a lot of money, and so he headed back east in 49 to buy supplies, to say goodbye to his family, and then to plan to head back to settle in the West Coast. So there he met Richard. Again, here's Richard Bogle, who's in a situation where he could be accused of something and sent to bondage in the South, latches onto somebody, befriends them, and now he's got his ticket back to the West Coast with him. Just every time he's in a situation that's not good, he manages to get out of it. Just amazing person, really. So they travel back to Oregon in 1851. John Cogswell decides to settle in Lane County here in Oregon, and Richard remains with him for 3 years, helping him get set up, cabin set up, and all this. John Cogswell finally finds a young woman who he'd met on the wagon train. They get married, and at that point, Richard says, "Okay, you don't need me anymore. I'm going to head down to these gold fields you've talked about. I've heard these great stories about all the gold. You certainly did well." So he heads down to California to seek his fortune in gold. Well, he gets down there, and this is sort of the tail end of the gold rush. He tries his hand at finding gold, doesn't successful. Again, just always takes advantage of things. Thinks, okay, there's all these miners here, many getting gold, a lot not getting gold. They need food, they need a place to stay. So he becomes a proprietor of a restaurant and hotel. Well, he figures there's always going to be people that need that, and so it's a kind of a steady income. Plus, he meets this man, Nathan Ferber, who's a barber, and he apprentices under Nathan to learn a trade that he can use elsewhere. So in 1859, he then leaves California because the gold fields have panned out and not too successful there. He decides to head back to Oregon, and for some reason, unknown reason, he settles in Roseburg. Not necessarily the friendliest place to the people of color, but I'm assuming he heard that there was an opening for a barber there. And he opens a barber shop in Roseburg, and that is where, on some probably trip for supplies, he meets America, and they get to know one another. America, as I said, in 61, travels back with Avarilla to Salem, and Richard, in the next year, early 62, leaves Roseburg and decides to seek his fortune in another state. I'd like to think that he swings through Salem on his way and maybe proposed to America. Don't have any evidence for that, but it would make some sense. He heads first to the gold fields in Idaho, doesn't find anything there, goes to Washington, settles in Walla Walla, tries his hand at gold mining, doesn't do it, so he opens a barber shop. And then at the end of 62, he heads back to Salem for his wedding to America. So now we get to the wedding itself. For the rest of this talk, I'm going to be reading excerpts from people's diaries or letters or newspaper articles, and I'm going to substitute the word Negro for the more offensive term that's frequently used in these documents. So bear with me on this. Okay, until very recently, we knew that at the wedding of America and Richard, there were a lot of prominent white people. We just didn't know who they were. And fortunately, a librarian at Pacific University, who's going through some old documents, found this document discussing a wedding in Salem and put it on the internet. So I found it, was all excited. The author was unknown, but here I'll read you the letter, which is the only first-hand description we have of the wedding. Salem, January 25th. My dear Mrs. Lyman, I suppose you'll wish to hear the news that is afloat in this district. Well, the first thing that took entire possession of the people of Salem in 1863 was a few white ladies attending America Waldo's wedding held at the house of W. Johnson, colored. America lived with us and was the best girl we have ever had in the family. She was very anxious that the ladies in whose families she had lived should see her married. Accordingly, a hack was sent around on New Year's and gathered in her numerous friends, for all who knew America could not help loving her, even if she was half black. The sable bride and groom appeared very well. Ellen and I made her wedding apparel, little dreaming what a commotion we were about to produce. Mrs. Gary Reed, Pratt, Jay Wilson, and entire family, Mr. Dickinson's family, and Elaine and I, with several others and a host of children, witnessed the ceremony and spent a very pleasant afternoon going home before dark. The next day, every busybody in town was spreading the news and made out we had been guilty of great impropriety in attending a Negro wedding, and said that expressly for my benefit on the streets as Mrs. Thompson and I were out shopping. It amused me very much to see them gathered in companies of 8 and 10 discussing the momentous affair. Jay Wilson and Mr. Dickinson were all the white men present. No black darkies stood at the table with us, and they had an excellent dinner. There has been one piece in the Corvallis Union and another coming out this week in a Eugene paper with the names of the guests present. So that was kind of exciting. Found this funny. People, but they're sort of brief in describing the names. I mean, who is Jay Wilson? Who is Mrs. So-and-so? So I got digging and finally discovered that the author, based on the name she said, the author was Elizabeth Boies, who was the sister of Supreme Court Chief Justice Judge Reuben Boies, and the sister-in-law, the Ellen she talked about, Boies. And gradually I was able to identify most of the other participants. Daniel Waldo, very respected person. You'll notice that in reading the participants of the wedding, he's not listed. So Daniel Waldo and no one in his family attended the wedding, but the Bogle descendants have said that he spoke very approvingly of the wedding and gave the couple some valuable gifts to start their home with. Daniel Waldo is known for, there have been several black individuals that have stayed on his farm over time, and one of the most famous was Rachel Belden Brooks. Rachel and her husband were slaves of Daniel Delaney, and at some point they got their freedom, but their children were not freed. And so, anyway, let's go to the participants in the wedding. Just going down quickly down the list, you got America Waldo and Richard Bogle, the groom, bride and groom. William P. Johnson, the wedding was held at William Johnson's house.
2: I thought it was at Alvin Dickinson's home.
1: No, it was not.
2: Really?
1: No. Remember we read on the only eyewitness there is saying that it was held at the house of...
2: Okay.
1: Yeah.
2: One story I read.
1: A lot of things tell that Daniel Waldo was at the wedding and stuff like this. There's a lot of misinformation about this. That's why it was so nice to find an actual participant who was there. And if you double-check that against secondhand stories that were less believable, it all checks out. So
2: I read the story of President Bush.
1: Yeah, well...
2: yeah. But he didn't attend.
1: Correct. Although you're going to find out, it was claimed that he did attend. So, okay, so... He was a painter in town. He was born in 1820 in North Carolina and came to Salem. He was a painter for many years here and died in 1871 here. His wife, Elizabeth, and they were married by Obed Dickinson. Several sources talk about another black male and a black female, and there's possibly other blacks, but they aren't named. Robin and Polly Holmes were in Salem at that time, and it's been speculated that they were at least they also attended. Robin and Polly Holmes, as you know, came to Oregon with Nathaniel Ford, and in 1844, and Nathaniel had promised that once they got here they'd be freed. Well, they weren't. They always had excuses. Well, once you build a house, once you do this, once you go to the gold fields with my son, then you'll be freed. Finally, they were freed in 1852, but their children weren't. So Nathaniel went to court, and they managed a little over a year later to get the court to rule that the children had to be freed. And now we go to the white participants. We'll start with Reverend Obed Dickinson, who was the officiating minister. He was a pastor at the Salem Congregational Church. And his wife and daughter Cora and adopted daughter Edna, which I find kind of interesting. Her name at birth was America Derry. So we actually had two women named America at this wedding, which is very unusual. I'm going to talk more about Obed Dickinson later, so we'll go on to the next person, Judge Joseph Wilson, who was on the Supreme Court at the time, a Supreme Court judge at the time of the wedding, and he was later a U.S. congressman. His wife was there, and his wife was a member of Obed Dickinson's church. So we're getting a tie-in with this. And their two children were there also. Next we have Ellen Boys and Elizabeth Boys. You may recognize their names. Elizabeth Boys was the one that wrote the letter, a first-hand account of the wedding. And she was a teacher and the sister of Supreme Court Justice Judge Reuben Boys. Ellen was the wife of Chief Justice Reuben Boys. And again, you have this tie-in because she was a member of the church. Over at Dickinson's church. Then we have Nancy Pratt, who was there. Her husband was a mill builder and steamboat captain, Lucian Pratt, and their daughter. We also had Julia Terry, who was the wife of a lawyer, Chester Napoleon Terry. And then I'm not positive this, I'm 80% sure that Anna Reed was there, the wife of John Gerald Reed. The reports say there was a Jerry Reed there, the wife of a Jerry Reed, and some confusion, but I'm pretty sure this is who it was. Anna's interesting. At the time of the wedding, she was a housewife, but shortly after that, she attended medical school and got enough training that basically she served as a doctor for the rural community around where her farm was. So another bright, important person in all this. Okay, I want to go back now and catch up on two of the people, Obed Dickinson and Joseph Wilson. Obed Dickinson was born in 1818 in Massachusetts. Initially, because of his family situation, he was a farmer and tried to earn money for his family. Once his family was in better circumstances, he went back to school and eventually went to a seminary and became ministry of the Congregational Church. So the church sent Obed Dickinson to be the minister here in Salem. In 1852, he rounded Cape Horn and came up. He was a very strong abolitionist, and he had a mission from God to try and improve the situation, and he was not going to be deterred. So he preached against slavery, which all the congregation was anti-slavery, and his congregation grew quite a bit. He also regularly preached for racial equality, which the congregation agreed to, but it was something that you didn't want to advertise because the majority of people in Salem were against any kind of racial equality. So it was a little uncomfortable for them sometimes. Some of the things he did is he admitted several black people to the church, which is kind of unheard of. The congregation agreed to it, but they said, wait a minute, when we have the ceremony to initiate them into the church, you're going to have the blacks one ceremony and whites another one. And he said, no, everybody's equal, we're going to have them all together. So he got his way, and they were all jointly admitted. He also railed against the system of the school tax. Everyone in Salem had to pay a school tax. Blacks had to pay it, whites had to pay it, but blacks weren't allowed in school. So they couldn't go to school. They were paying a tax and they couldn't get the service. And he railed against that. Shortly before the wedding, there was a robbery, and just some young black man happened to be traveling by. Everybody assumed it's got to be him that did it. They grabbed him, they hung him up in a tree, didn't hang him, but hung him up in a tree and tortured him for the day. Finally, he was put in jail and spent several days there, and then they realized he wasn't guilty and let him go. This is, again, what Obed Dickinson would rail against in his pulpit. This kind of treatment of blacks was just so unjust. So he was kind of the natural person to officiate at the wedding of America and Richard, because he believed in all this quality.
0: 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Our topic this week is an 1863 Salem scandal, when white elites defied custom to attend a black wedding. Historian Brian Waldo Johnson shared details from his research at a recent heritage talk at Bush House Museum.
1: Joseph Wilson's another interesting person. He was born in 1826 in New Hampshire, and his family moved to Ohio at an early point. And his parents were very strong abolitionists and actually used their home as part of the Underground Railroad. And so he grew up helping blacks escape from the South and go to the North. Their home still exists and is listed on the National Registry as one of the Underground Railroad homes. It's owned privately, so you can't tour it, but it is on the list of the Underground Railroad homes. And just as a side note, too, he attended Marietta College in Ohio, and at the same time, Obed Dickinson was there.
2: Oh, really?
1: So they knew one another. So later he became a professor at Farmers College in Ohio, and he would use his classes for several of the Quaker women in his classes would give him clothing that he would then take and give to these runaway slaves, partly for disguise, partly just so they'd have clean and clothing and stuff. So he was very active in the Underground Railroad. He came to Oregon also in 1852, probably a coincidence. He was a lawyer, became a justice of the Supreme Court, and his wife was attending services at the Congregational. Now we have the wedding, and the wedding took place. We've read from Elizabeth Boyce's letter that there were consequences immediately. There was some kind of shunning and a lot of talk back talk and pointing of fingers, and people were very unhappy. Another example of this is Ashiel Bush wrote a letter to Judge Matthew Deedy, where he expressed opinions that were commonly felt by the community. Last week, a couple of Negroes were married here at the house of a Negro. It was Negro equality sentiment mixed with a little snob aristocracy. It has caused a good deal of gossip and is generally regarded as shameful by the community. Newspaper reaction was a lot stronger in many cases. I won't read you some of them there. Too bad, but I will read an excerpt from the Oregon Union in Corvallis. You'll notice that the editor of that paper had a feud with Ashiel Bush, and so he is putting Ashiel Bush at the wedding, even though he knows Ashiel Bush was not at the wedding, but just as a way of getting back at him. You'll also notice there's other very racist and incorrect things in this, but this was published in the newspaper in Corvallis. Negro Equality in Salem. The following is an extract from a private letter dated Salem, January 8th. Quote, married at this place on New Year's Day, Miss Ebony Waldo, one of Daniel Waldo's Negro wenches, to Mr. Snowdrop, a gentleman of color. The wedding festival was graced by the presence of Judge Boyce, who wasn't actually there, and family, and Miss Boyce. Joe Wilson and family were there. Ashiel Bush and lady and family, who weren't there. Boyce presided, couldn't have because he wasn't even there, doing the honors of the table, and Black Joe kissed the sable-colored bride after the performance of the marriage ceremony. Ashiel and Boyce were only carrying out their fullest extent their Massachusetts instincts and teachings. So there's some follow-up letters in that paper which are much worse. So I won't go into those. The newspapers, for as far as Portland all the way to San Francisco, were reporting on this. This was a big thing. It was very shocking. And most commented how shocking it was. Some were very racist. A few were a little more understanding. The Portland Oregonian was one that I would single out that was criticizing these other papers for being so racist. Just one comment. We fully agree with our correspondent that the heart of a man who could be guilty of making light, even of a poor mulatto girl's feelings, is blacker than the skin of any African. So at least there were some papers that were somewhat reasonable and doing this. Okay, we're talking about a fallout from this, and the biggest fallout was probably Obed Dickinson. He had been having a feud with Ashiel Bush for many years. This was over two things. One is Ashiel was pushing for racial equality, and Dickinson pushing for racial equality. Ashiel Bush was against that, very much so. And secondly, Dickinson was trying to get the state to ban alcohol, and Ashiel Bush was very much against banning alcohol. So it's longstanding. Here's one of the editorials that Ashiel Bush wrote in the paper, February 2nd, 1863. Religious intelligence. For some years, Reverend O. Dickinson of the First Congregational Church, Salem, has been disseminating among his congregation Negro equality sentiment, with which he is wholly and conscientiously imbued. All or nearly all the Negroes hereabout have been at one time or another gathered into membership or society and were usually present at his ministrations. The matter culminated in what is commonly known as the Negro wedding. The gossip excited by that affair was followed by the revolt of the non-sympathizing portion of the society, who, holding a church meeting, adopted a series of resolutions setting forth their opinion that slavery was a great moral evil, but that while it was so, the continuation of Mr. Dickinson's anti-slavery and Negro sympathy preaching was calculated only to prevent the growth of the church and retard the spread of religion. And Mr. D was requested to discontinue them. An adjourned meeting was held to hear his conclusion, which was that it was his duty to continue in the work he had begun, and that if he preached the gospel, he must rebuke the sin and injustice which community inflicted upon the Negro. The result is expected to be Mr. Dickinson's resignation of, or removal from, the pastoralship of the church. And in effect, that happened. He was asked to resign. He did resign, and then he was reinstated, and then he resigned, and then he was reinstated over a period until 1867. So this happened over, but partly when he was a pastor of the church, he wasn't being paid, or paid so little that he couldn't possibly support his family. So there was just no way that he could keep with that. He finally retired and opened up a seed shop in Salem, which was very successful, and he was able to support his family then, but no longer active as a minister.
3: So one of the details of his resignations was they were trying to raise money to build the new church building, and so he stepped aside so they could get pledges for the new church building. And then when they got enough money, he was brought back in.
1: Yeah.
3: And that was part of their...
1: Yeah. Another consequence of this, which is not as obvious, but look at Judge Joseph Wilson. Here was a man that was raised as an abolitionist, was very active in pursuing racial equality, etc., from his earliest ages, done all this work in the college where he got clothes and everything to help. Well, he's now in Oregon, and he is a judge now, has political ambitions. And in Oregon, you're not going to get far politically if you're pushing for racial equality. So he kind of laid low. That's why his wife was a member of the church, but he wasn't. At some point, he requested, I think, Ashiel Bush not to keep mentioning that he had anything to do with the wedding because it was hurting him politically. And interestingly, I've just looked at several biographies of Judge Wilson, long biographies of him published in Oregon. And you'll read this whole thing about his childhood, about his colleges he went to, about early years, speeches he gave. No, not one mention of abolition, not one mention of the Underground Railroad in any of these biographies written in the around that time of him. He just had to lay low. And a lot of other politicians, et cetera, were in the same way. He didn't want to be associated with these ideas. So, in conclusion, at the beginning of this talk, I asked the question, why was the mixed race social event so unique? Why was this one? In my opinion, it was a combination of two factors. First of all, you have the presence of a very well-regarded and respected black woman who worked for several socially prominent white families. And the fact that many of those families were associated with a church whose minister regularly preached in favor of racial equality. This unique set of circumstances made it possible for the marriage of a black couple to be attended by socially prominent white guests. But with all the negative publicity afterwards, this event just reinforced the general view that white society in Oregon was not ready for any serious discussion of racial equality. This combination of good people trying to do the right thing amid a social and political system unwilling to accept change made it unlikely similar events would take place in the near future. I just want to end on one positive note, though. Again, this incredible, resourceful person, Richard Vogel, he's took his wife right away and got out of Oregon, went to Walla Walla, established there. His barbershop was a big success. He also spent a lot of time helping other blacks in the area that needed help financially or whatever, or place to stay. He then bought some land, started farming. The farm was very successful, became a very respected citizen in Walla Walla, was one of the founders of the savings and loan in Walla Walla. And he and his wife, unfortunately, their first three children died very young, probably of cholera. But the remaining five children all grew to adulthood. His sons all followed the trade of a barber and were very successful. His daughters married well and did fine. So he was a big success. He constantly moved to better himself, and it's nice to end on a successful note. So, all right. Happy to answer any questions? Any questions? Wanted to clarify the Daniel Waldo and the Rachel Belden Brooks issue. As you know, Rachel Belden came with Daniel Delaney in 1844, one of the first blacks in the state, and she eventually got her freedom, but her children remained. The Delaney family would not allow them to leave. She married Nathan Brooks, who, remember, came with Avarilla. So there's a tie-in there. So she's now Rachel Belden Brooks. And the two of them stayed on the Waldo farm while they sued for the return of their children. So Daniel Waldo was helping them do that. And eventually they got successfully sued for their children. Just wanted to clarify that, since I was temporarily getting mixed up with the Holmes short story. So.
4: Any questions?
1: Yeah.
5: Do you know what part of Missouri the Waldos came out from? Was it the Kansas City area?
1: They were actually scattered all over the St. Louis area, various places, because there were six of them, or seven of them initially. So they were scattered all over the state. They also had a, one of them, William Waldo especially, had a stagecoach deal which would move freight and stuff around the state. And out of state, too. So they were in many areas of the state. There's an area called Waldo Bend. That's where a couple of them had settled for a while. So I don't know exactly where John Waldo was, though. I'd have to look into that.
3: So it's interesting, too, because when Charlotte and Obed Dickinson first got here, they had a cabin down by the river, which was the school that they started for the black kids, the black families, because they weren't, the black community was allowed to be in the public school. And so that's part of how the black community here in Salem got attached to that church. And so Johnsons were part of the church from that early time, about a decade or so before the Bogles became a part of that community.
6: Oh, wow.
3: But they were all very attached to the Congregational Church that has had four different locations here in town. And so the cabin was one, and then they came up the road, and then they built the church that Dickinson went in and out of because they were trying to raise money to buy it and build it. And then it's interesting because you said where the Cinnabar Theater is that the one? That's where the third church was.
6: Oh.
3: So there was a large, from the 1886, I want to say, until the end of the 1930s, there was a large church building there that then they tore down and built this, the one that we're in right now on the corner of Cottage and Marion.
4: So would you like to identify yourself?
3: I'm the minister. Not congressional.
6: Thank you.
3: And my name is Robin Lund, and Obed Dickinson and I are alumni of the same seminary.
6: Oh, really?
4: Wow.
6: Yeah.
3: So I know from whence his abolitionist reality comes from. And the house that we were talking about, Wilson,
6: yeah,
3: is in Mason, New Hampshire, which is just over the line from Massachusetts. And so there's a whole, it's very ironic to me because the last church I served in New Hampshire was right near there. And so there's a huge bunch of, the Underground Railroad went right through that part of sort of middle of New Hampshire in the Monadnock region all the way up. And so I just find it fascinating that the connections between that part of New England and the abolitionist history and how people came down around the Horn predominantly. That's how the ministry folks traveled around and came up the West Coast.
6: Yes.
3: Really a super fascinating piece of the history for this side of the world.
7: I had heard of other women at the time period being named America. Was that fairly popular or common back then?
6: It really was?
7: America, Missouri, Virginia, yes.
6: Interesting, yeah. Didn't realize it was common. Just to have two of them at the same wedding, it seemed amazing, but maybe it's not so amazing. So. Yeah.
8: Oh, yes.
5: Is the Waldo House the one that's out on Howell Prairie?
6: Yeah, I'm glad you mentioned that. It's one of the great tragedies. The house is in pretty bad shape. Mm-hmm. No one's taking care of it. It's slowly disintegrating. I think the owners are just hoping it'll eventually fall down. They won't have to worry about dealing with it. It's such a historic site. It's still potentially salvageable, but nobody's been able to get it. I tried many years ago. A bunch of us tried, but the owners weren't interested in helping us in any way.
4: I think the only thing they agreed to at the time was not to tear it down.
6: Correct. They were waiting for it to fall down.
9: Yeah,
6: so.
9: We did go in and stabilize all the structure at that time. We were working with a group out of Portland to cover it all with plywood and cut up all the entries and whatever, but that was a long time ago.
6: So, yeah, very sad.
10: They're living in it? Or they're just
6: Nobody's living in it. It was derelict.
9: And,
6: it was a fire that gutted kind of the inside of the building, and so we boarded it up so it's not going to get worse quickly, but it needs a lot of salvaging if it's going to be saved, and there's no money or something available for it.
4: Okay, we have one more question over here.
11: Is Waldo Middle School named after one of these Waldos?
6: Daniel Waldo, yes. Yep.
4: Well, I want to thank you all for coming, and this will be a little teaser. I'm hoping this will happen. This will be aspirational. But just keep it in mind. One of the ideas that we're working on is to put together some type of presentation which uses the actual writings of Asa Hill Bush and the actual writings of Obed Dickinson and have them talk to each other their own words.
6: Yeah.
4: So we're working on this. I've already talked to the pastor here. Potentially, we might get the first congregational church.
6: Yes.
4: We got a little ways to go, but stay tuned. I just think that would be great to get them to use their own words.
6: Yep.
4: So we're working on it. So again, thank you for coming.
6: Yeah.
0: 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Today, we heard from Oregon historian Brian Waldo Johnson, sharing his research on an 1863 scandal when some of Salem's white elites defied custom to attend a black couple's wedding. This heritage talk was presented by the Salem Art Association at Busch House Museum on Sunday, June 14th. This episode of The Forum was produced by Melanie Zermer and edited by me, Carrie Stewart Lingle. 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
2: Hi, I'm Mark Babson. I'm the host of this weekly radio program, which is sponsored by the nonprofit Salem for All. Salem for All seeks to make real and attainable the goals of hope, purpose, meaning, belonging, and achievement. We see ourselves in the great tradition of American social movements like Dorothy Day's Catholic Worker, Jane Addams' Hull House, and the Student Nonviolent Coordinating Committee of 1960s Nashville. My guest today is Joseph Orozco. Joseph was born in the San Francisco area. He's been involved with community radio for many years. Mr. Orozco has studied with Jeff Goebel, who is the founder of the Consensus Institute, and Joseph now resides in the center of the world. I'll close this introduction with a short reading from Robin Kimmerer. Dr. Kimmerer, who was a bryologist, someone who studies mosses, published her first book in 2003 with the OSU Press in Corvallis. It's called Gathering Moss. This quote is from her well-known 2013 book, Braiding Sweetgrass. The federal government's Indian removal policies wrenched many Native peoples from our homelands. It separated us from our traditional knowledge and life ways, the bones of our ancestors, our sustaining plants, but even this did not extinguish identity. So the government tried a new tool, separating children from their families and cultures, sending them far away to school, long enough, they hoped, to make them forget who they were. Children, language, lands, almost everything was stripped away, stolen when you weren't looking because you were trying to stay alive. In the face of such loss, one thing our people could not surrender was the meaning of land. In the settler mind, land was property, real estate, capital, or natural resources. But to our people, it was everything. Identity, the connection to our ancestors, the home of our non-human kinfolk, our pharmacy, our library, the source of all that sustained us. Our lands was where our responsibility to the world was enacted, sacred ground. It belonged to itself. It was a gift, not a commodity, so it could never be bought or sold. Thanks so much for being with me today, Joseph. I'm looking forward to it. Let's start out with your early life, whatever you like to share about your early days.
3: Well, actually, I was born in Oakland, and I lived my first 12 years in Alameda. So I was on the San Francisco Bay on the east side. Then we moved a little further inland. It is my father got transferred from the factory he's working at. They made a new plant in Antioch, so that's on the Delta. San Joaquin, Sacramento River Delta, where they converge right there. There's a little town called Antioch, grown quite a bit now. So we moved there until I got tired of living in the city life, and I decided I want to go back to get back on the land, get back up here. As I told my mom when I was 5 years old, when we used to come up here in the center of the world, Hoopa, California, and to visit with relatives, and we had some property here that my mom had an allotment. We'd camp out. We were walking along the gravel road, which is now a highway, right out in front of our house there, and we're crunching along the gravel road. And I said, Mom, I was about 5 years old. I said, one day I'm going to move up here because I really love these mountains. Don't know what I'm going to do, but I'm going to move up here. And she was kind of shocked because she worked really hard to get out of here to start a life in the Bay Area in Oakland, California. And she became a beautician and raised a family. And here I was, 5 years old, saying, I'm going to move up here one day. And so in 1978, I forget how old I was then, 30, I moved up here. And then a year later, her and my dad moved up here. They had the allotment, that's where they lived, and I was living in a trailer when they moved up here. Later on, this woman who had a family, a small family, two children, and they rented a house, and she wanted to purchase a house for her children because they didn't own anything. She asked me if I'd be willing to partner up with her to buy this lot, this house here, which is adjacent to my mom's allotment. See, in the Hupa culture, families didn't cohabitate. There were juntas, and that was the family house. The woman owned the family house, and that's where the family, the children, and the grandparents, and the aunt or immediate family. Then there's a lot of other juntas, and they made up villages, and so on. In every village, there was a sweat lodge, and that's where the men stayed. The men all slept in this, I forget the Hupa word for that sweat house, but that's where they slept. And then they got up in the morning, went to the river and bathed, and they would eat meals and stuff, and respective families hunt us. That was kind of the thinking that we had. We weren't married at that time. We were just hanging out together. She needed a place, and I was kind of tired living in my little trailer. So I said, yeah, we could do that. Figure that a 30-year mortgage, just a big house. It was a ranch-style house that had three bedrooms and a bath, but somebody added an extension to it. She said, you could have that extension. It had its own bathroom and bedroom and living front room type of a thing. So that's how we divided the house, my sweat lodge and her junta.
2: We asked some questions about that. So I'm curious about, you know, the men lived together and the women owned the house. The children lived with the women, or that's still the case now?
3: Well, no. There's a lot of literal families now. Our ways of life changed. And through, well, capitalism and the economy and rules and policies and new government understandings and directions that they want us to no longer exist how we used to live. There's just a lot of things that changed. How we dress, speak in English. There's a lot of literal single family homes now. That some people, we may not have homeless people, but we have some people who don't have a house of their own. So sometimes there's some houses that have multiple families that live in them, all related. We're just waiting for another house to be built and that they can occupy. That has been the major change, I would say. That's how I got to be on this property. And actually, it is because my mom had her allotment adjacent here. That was all part of when they did the Allotment Act. Adults of that time got assigned parcels. Some of our tribe, although it's the largest reservation in California, it's nothing like the Navajo or some of the other big tribes. An allotment is like 6 acres instead of 40 acres or 144 acres, something like that.
2: How many people live there?
3: In Hupa, there's about under 4,000.
2: Spent a couple weeks in the Marshall Islands. You know, I mean, I know a bunch of Marshallese people here in Salem and worked with them for some years. And so that's a place where everybody owns land and they own it through their mother's family. So the place where I was staying, one thing I thought was really interesting was kids kind of have the run of the whole place. You know, people live in neighborhoods, they call it, but it's all sort of extended family, and kids just come into whatever house they feel like and eat and sleep. And,
3: oh, that's and, something. Yeah.
2: Anyway, so it made me think as you're speaking. So that's also sort of a matrilineal or what?
3: Patrilineal. The men owned everything, but the women owned the house, the hontas. And so the men are the head of the families. And even the children, in the language, it would say which birth order that child is to that father, not necessarily to the mother. Interesting, but we don't live that way anymore. Maybe we live a variation of that. We're all still families. We all know who we're related to and who everybody else is related to. We've only been here for 40,000 years, so a lot of things were developed and that was routine, and then came the major change in 1850 when they discovered, hey, there's some people live over here. Let's go visit them and see what they're all about. And then the reservations were made, and Hoopa Valley became the reservation for the surrounding other tribes that lived near us. They said, if you come and move to the Hoopa Valley, which at that time we called Natanook, that was our name for this area, and there's other tribes live downriver and down upriver, because the Klamath comes down, the Trinity comes, it meets the Klamath, and then the Klamath goes out to the ocean. All along those waterways, there were different villages. So that was actually three different groups of people with three different language bases lived on these two rivers for 40,000 years. We got to know some people were multilingual, and we traded with one another. We fought with one another. We argued with one another. Yeah, we married one another. That was that way. There was a time when there was no racism. We didn't understand that concept. We didn't have that. You're a human being. Human being, and you bring somebody outside of your village or outside of your family into your family, then that person... I have to correct it. When you're a male and you do these trade route type of things and you go to these ceremonies and you get together and you meet somebody, and then you, when you take a woman outside of her family, what you're doing is you're taking away a resource, a very important resource, because that person contributed to the life of that family. And that's all we had was human energy to keep that family alive. And we had villages of families. So when you take a very important member of that group outside of that group, you have to pay a tribute. That's what you purchased a wife, and that person comes into your village, leaves their village, and becomes part of this village and becomes part of that family. Make it into a more modern concept. Some people can buy brides, and some people just naturally fall in love and say, well, let's get together and da-da, and I'll come over and live in your village and be part of your family now. We still keep that kind of a concept when we do our ceremonies, because our ceremonies are also made up of villages and families, and we have different places. Even today, if a woman marries a man not from her village and not from, there's like different camps, family camps. When that woman marries a member of another camp, she moves all of her stuff to that camp. So that's where she contributes her energies to that camp, but no longer to this her parents' camp where she came from.
2: And then the children are part of the father's camp, the camps that yes. the woman moves
3: yes.
2: into.
3: Right? Yes. So that whole generation of people are in the father's camp. So that's that part of our culture. Talking about this right now in our communities, how things have changed since 1886 when we became a tribe. So that's when this all happened. The American settlers came into this area. They created a Indian reservation that was our homeland and told the other tribes around this area, Because at that time in 1851, the California legislature's one of their first acts as a legislature was to put a bounty on the head of all Native California Indians. And so in a period of 25 years, they reduced the Native population of California to 2%. So all of us surviving today are descendants of the surviving 2%. So this reservation, there was Fort Gaston here. And what they telling the Indians around the area, you could come and live in this Hoopa Valley. You come and live in Hoopa Valley and become a Hoopa Valley tribal member, and you be protected at this fort. But if you don't, you don't have to. But if you don't, you're on your own. That's how a lot of our population got established through this concept. See, the Hoopa people, what we say, the people of Natinuk call themselves Natinawe. There's a tribe upriver, Klamath River, who are the Karooks. And they have always been the Karooks, and they always will be the Karooks. But they were the first people who were visited by Jedediah Smith, I believe his name was.
2: Mm, he came down. He's Smith Rocks in Oregon, and the Smith, and I know the guy's name.
3: Yeah, he had an expedition, and they're coming down, and they're trying to find another passage to Humboldt Bay. So they came down what is now the Klamath River, and they said, "Who are you?" And the Karuk said, "Where are the Karuks?" And they said, "Okay, does anybody live further down this river?" And he said, "Oh, yeah, the Yuduks." In their language, the Yuduks live down there. So they go on downriver, and they come to another village down there, and they say, "Are you the Yuduks?" Well, we all speak different languages, but we understand what the other people call us. So when they asked them, "Are you the Yuduks?" they knew that they were talking with the Karooks upriver, and that's what the Karooks called them, the Yuduks. But they called themselves Polaklaw. So they were the Polaklaw people. They said, "Well, we notice another river drains into this one. Who lives up there?" "Hoopas. The Hoopas live up that river." So they go back up the Klamath and get to the Trinity, what's called the Trinity now. And they come up to us and they say, "Oh, are you the Hoopas?" Well, we knew that they had been talking with the Dinya, because that's what the Dinya called us, the Hoopas. And said, "Yeah, we're the Hoopas." That's how we became known as the Hoopas. And this is the largest valley up in this area. It made sense to, let's make this into a reservation, and we call it Hoopa Valley. Then you became the Hoopa Valley Indians of California. And all the people who wanted to survive the militia, the state militia and the bounty hunters, they can stay here and be safe. So that's that whole backstory of how we came about to being here in Hoopa Valley.
2: Thank you. Well, let's talk a little bit about consensus. What is the Consensus Institute, or consensus mean to you? How did you come to it?
3: I came to consensus because my wife wanted to take a workshop on holistic financial management. There's a piece of colored paper on the table, on a counter, and they went to the table. And I said, "Well, what's this all about?" She says, "I want to attend these workshops. It costs $400. I said, "Okay, go ahead. Go on, take $400 and go take it." It's how to make your business profitable. That's what the whole thing was all about. And so she wanted to start a business, but says you had to bring your business partner or your spouse. So she didn't have a business partner, so that left me. For her to take that, I had to attend. So I think, well, okay, what the heck. And I was managing the radio station at the time, and so I started learning about holistic financial management. I said, well, you know, that worked for the radio station. Yeah, that. And then through the teachings, I found out that there was I heard about Jeff Goebel. That Jeff Goebel had worked with the Colville tribe, and they created this holistic quality of life statement for the Colville tribe based on holistic management. And not necessarily his consensus work with them, but the holistic management after, and his stories about he asked to come back and do these work with the fiscal department and the tribe because they're in some financial difficulties. And so he went up there and worked with them. So there is a copy of that holistic quality of life statement that was a sample of work in the holistic financial management course. And I read that and said, wow, this is something that we need. I just made a cold call. I goes back at the radio station and I called and I wanted to know more about this because I was wondering how could he come and help us, and did a cold call and I got a hold of him and told him what I wanted. And he says, can I call you back in about 20 minutes? I'm working on a proposal. I'm just about finishing up and I'll call you back and we'll talk about it. So I said, fine. So I hung up the phone. I called my wife and said, hey, I'm going to be talking with Jeff Goebbels. He's going to be calling us and calling me in 20 minutes. And we're going to talk about holistic financial management. And she says, I'm coming right down. So she came down to the station and put him on speaker and talking about this whole process. And he says, you know, I am going to have a consensus building workshop down in Redwood Valley, which is by Ukiah down here. I invite you to come along and see how it works. We went down there and found out that he had, in a phone call, he explained that he is moving further away from holistic financial management and he's going in this other direction of consensus building. And he was just taking everything that he learned from Robert Chadwick. And he was doing this whole series he's talking about now. Like, you're part of it, I'm part of it. We're listening to all these stories. So I went down to his sessions, and I said, man, this is what we need. We need to be able to talk with one another and listen to one another in this whole process. So that's how I became acquainted with consensus building, and I've taken his workshops a couple of times now. So that one last process, I got my document, my certificate that I'm a facilitator in consensus building. They experienced the way Jeff does it. I don't think I've ever talked with more than 12 people at one time.
2: Can you talk about how you are using it or would like to use it in your community?
3: Because this is a completely different concept than what we're used to. And I just don't have that. I'm just not that solid in my thinking about how I can address this the way that Jeff does. He's on a different level. So what I do like about it is I like the process, because a process makes sense. And that's all Jeff has always said that. And Robert Chadwick said the same thing. Follow the process. Believe in the process and follow the process. So that's what I do. I take bits and pieces of that process and I kind of feed it to people. Like, I'm on the Board of Education for the tribe right now, and we run everything at Robert's Rules of Order. Most governments run by Robert's Rules of Order, and we have workshops on how to do Robert's Rules of Order. I have a book that's called Breaking Robert's Rules of Order, and what they're talking about is consensus building. And yes, they're very similar, just that Robert's Rules is very rigid. And consensus is a bit laid back. It gives people time. It takes longer. But you hear everybody.
2: That's like, the important part. Can you spell out for us, what is the process?
3: Well, the process is you do the greeting. And what we don't get to do, because we've been doing this online, so we can't get up and do that circle greeting where we go about and shake everybody's hand and says, I'm glad you're here. And the other person says, thank you, and just go around the circle. So we don't get to do that online. And I find that working within a small community in the board of directors that I'm sitting on, we know each other very well, so we don't have to introduce ourselves. In my next meeting, I said, let's start this greeting. Only what I want you to do is just say how you feel today and what you hope to get out of this meeting. And it would be an opportunity, if you are feeling down, you're feeling kind of confused, maybe somebody's at home that's sick and you might get a call from them and you have to excuse yourself. We'll know and we'll expect that that's a possibility, that type of a thing. So you're not just getting it and running off. So that would be that reading part. And then at the end, I go through the adaptive learning. And I've done that in a couple of meetings so far, where I just pick a person and we go left or we go right, because everybody always sits in the same chairs around the table. So I just pick a person and we just go around the circle and say, well, how'd you feel about this meeting? And what'd you get out of it? What'd you learn that that would help us operate better? People have been very good at this. And I find that what that does, it brings us together as a group of people. And when you get together and you get to listen and people know that you're listening to what they're saying, they're willing to talk more and they're being more open. That's the experience I've had now. So now I'm going to introduce the greeting part of it and let's talk about what might be possible, how you're feeling.
2: Can I throw something in? What I get excited is about, firstly, to hear everybody's voice, to make sure that everybody has a place and people are looking out, making sure to include each other. That's like crucial. And then the other thing that I think is really sort of fascinating is to start out with your worst outcomes.
3: Yes, there's a reason for that. You start out with the worst possible outcome because that fear sits right there at the base of your brain. That's your primal instincts right there. And that's very important. That's the fight or flight element. So you need to have that. And that's where all your negative experiences stay right there. And it has the shortest synapse connections to, because you need that to make the reaction and get out of the way. and then your mind catches up. So, oh, that's not as bad as I thought it was. So you want to go to the worst possible outcomes first to name them so that you know what they are, and then you can evaluate that. Then you go to your best possible outcome, and where that is created is in your frontal lobe. And that is where all your reasoning and investigation is. It takes a little bit longer because of absorbing sound and sight and everything else to make a decision. So you get frightened and then you figure it out. Oh, okay, that's not as bad as I thought it was. And this is what we can do next, because that's the part of the brain that's going to help you make the plan and execute that plan if you keep following the process. So that's how that's going to work. So I like that. At one time, I was working on a grant, the Humboldt Foundation, something. Anyway, it's a big one. So they have this $20,000 grant. You have to come up with some ante for that too. And so I getting the pieces and putting it together and got some donations. And Jeff Goebel was willing to donate a couple thousand of his dollars of his own expenses to be all a part of it. And it was looking really good. And I talked with the people at the Humboldt Area Foundation, that's what it's called. And I talked to a couple of representatives, and they were really liking it too. I said, well, this is really good. And the idea was to pull together a group of people in Hoopon, invite Jeff to do two sessions of this community building process that he has, consensus building. It's looking really well, and then COVID happened. And then the Humboldt Area Foundation pulled all of their funding together to help provide people in Humboldt County with their personal protection apparatuses. Lost that one, so I have to find another source or bring it back again. So anyway, built up to that, what I did is I did 24 interviews with 24 individuals about what's the quality of life in Hoopon? How do you feel about that? So they tell me, well, this is what I think about it. Hoopon is a great place to live, great place in fresh air, and it has its own problems. Yeah, we got some difficulties, we got issues and things, but by and large, it's a great place to live. Not very many people call us the center of the world, but that's how I feel. But in a way, that they feel much the same way because they're all in love with the environment here and the peacefulness. They know disturbances do happen, but it's a great place to live. And so then I repeat back to them what they think the quality of life in Hoopa is and how they feel about it the best I can. So then I ask them, well, what's the worst possible thing could happen if we don't talk about the best quality of life in Hupang, about the quality of life in Hupang? And so they start talking to me about that. This is the worst. If we don't do this, then Earth is going to fall off its orbit and we'll be floating in space someplace, you know, whatever that might be. And then I don't respond to that. So, okay, yeah, I'm listening. And they know I'm listening because I repeated back to them what they thought the quality of life was. And then I ask them, okay, what's the best possible outcome if we do start talking about the quality of life? And then, pooh, they just light up. And all the things that could happen if we just sit down and talk about these things and measure them and evaluate them and discuss them and figure out how we're going to, that's the next thing. Well, what do you think needs to happen to start going to the best, to get to the best quality of life possibilities? So they start listing out those things. So I went through this process with them, 24 people. So I had it all on paper, written it all down. And I had that whole backing and said, well, would you want, if there was a workshop sessions where you could come together with more people from our community and let's talk about these kinds of things, would you attend? And they said, yeah, I would attend. You know, I had 24 people. One person, he says, well, good luck with that. And he turned out to be right because it didn't happen. But it still could happen. It's still a possibility. Mm-hmm. And I think right now we're going through this major situation right now. What I think it stems from myself being a media person is that commercial media has corrupted our frame of minds of being human beings like we were before the settlers came. I used to say tainted or jaded. And somebody says, no, it's not that. It's corruption. It's corrupted. Because you had a way, and it's just like corrosion or like rusted. It's still there, functioning like it used to, and it's kind of eating away at itself. Part of that is also commercial media, commercial radio, commercial television. Like a lot of people like the Super Bowl, and it's on commercial TV. But I was talking about how commercial media has corrupted our society, our thinking, and all of the images of racism and sexism and capitalism and any number of things. And I was also talking about the Super Bowl, and that's on commercial media. And one of the things that people like about that Super Bowl is the new commercials, and they have some fantastic commercials at halftime and funny, and everybody likes it and they're talking about that. Well, what it is, just little bits and pieces go after the humor, here's an attraction, and you go out and buy that product. So that's what commercial anything does, it sells products. Whereas like your radio station and our radio station, many other radio stations, we are educating people. That's what the license is about, education. What do the people need to know and understand in order to have a better quality of life? So it is that whole message that gives me hope. And that's what also gives me hope is consensus building or anything similar to consensus building. There's all kinds of collaborative ways that a town, a society, a tribe can work together. I mean, I was reading in the annual budget, and if you look at the budget code, it's written up where it tells you the council and one executive, the CFO, will meet for a couple of days and hammer out the budget distributions and all this allocations and everything. And then they make the presentation at this big general meeting, and this is how much people get. I thought, well, you know, a lot of people really don't like this. And so why don't we start considering participatory budget management? And let's get some tribal departments, big name departments, big budget, small budget, and let's all sit around and instead of doing it in a couple of days, let's take a couple of weeks. and just let small groups of people come together and talk about their situations and what how valuable they think their services is to the community, and let everybody talk about that. And maybe some of the big departments will say, you've got a good point there. I like your services and your values, and let's give you a little bit more money. That type of thing. Let's try that. I'm sure that there's other communities in this country that do that, because I look for them and I found them. Why not consider that? There's all kinds of ways, and I think that consensus building opens that concept up in that it allows people to ask questions and contribute ideas, that if you just take the time to research it and come back again, let's talk some more about it. Let's find another way of doing what it is that we want to do. And maybe in the process, we'll even save some money. It definitely would save a lot more of frustrations. We would save ourselves conspiracy theories. We're all a part of this now. Together and make a decision of what the quality of life in Hubbard is, how can we make it better?
2: I get so excited about the consensus process because everybody matters. Well, we say, it's a democracy, we all get to vote, but we don't listen to each other. We haven't done the work of making sure that everybody has a voice. And because of that, most people just check out. They don't bother to vote. They don't bother to participate because they think, it's already being controlled by the elites. Other people out there already made all, or the experts, they know more than me, and we just sort of check out. And maybe this is part of the, of the corruption of the media as well, which is telling you something like, somebody else, this is what actually controls everything. It's not you. And the beauty of the consensus then for me is that, your own experience, each person's experience, is crucial. And not only that, there's a way to bring all of us to find a common goal. I remember seeing Jerry Mander's book on your shelf. And of course, he was an ad executive before he became an author. And, and then he wrote this book in the absence of the sacred, about the need for humanity that I think you're bringing to your radio. So let me give it back to you. And if you'd like to say something about that or whatever you'd like to say in closing.
3: Well, being in media, the other thing that I understand, and I've talked about this with other people, the FCC, Gomez, I met with her one time, and I explained to her that Native population is 1.4% of the population of America. So, and it has been consistent. So that means that we are having, our population is raising, but it always stays at 1.4%. I'm thinking that there are 6,800 commercial radio stations in this country, and there are 66 non-commercial educational licenses owned by Native Americans. So if you take that 6,800 as the base number, we do not amount to 1%. So if we tried to get parity with that 1.4%, of radio stations in this country, even if we give every federally recognized tribe of 575 of us that there are, we still wouldn't make 1%. Even if we had those licenses, we don't have the economy that would support a robust community radio station. Some of us are just mom and pop operations, and some of us are just jukeboxes, and some of us just don't have the human capacity to make a robust broadcast system for our community and address all the issues and entertain as well. So where do we get that kind of funding? The federal government has made compacts with self-governance tribe, of which Hubbard Valley Tribe is a self-governance tribe. I don't know how many there are now, but what they do is they have a compact where they allocate funds based upon the trust responsibilities that the government agreed to maintain for the taking of all this land and resources and things. So we get health, education, fire protection, a lot of things. But the one thing that they left out was communications. And we always communicated. We had ways, we had trade routes. We had always ways of communicating before, like I was telling you earlier. Three different tribes, three different languages, living side to side. 40,000 years, we all knew what the stories were in the news was, and the messages were, because we had a system of ridge runners. These were people who are bilingual, who ran along the mountain ridges, came down to the river, to the villages along the river, shared the news, shared the information, picked up the news, picked up the information, and ran back to the next falling village. There's a whole system. So we've always had a way of communications. It was slow, and was, but it ran faster than the river flows. That wasn't part of the compact. So I'm saying that that is a missing federal responsibility. And now we've got the internet, we've got all kinds of technology, but we don't have the resources to fulfill and use those, that level of resources for the betterment of our communities. Still, we're chipping away at that. Still chipping away. I'd love to have the discussion with the Congress, some people who like to listen, the National Congress of American Indians, because the federal government doesn't do anything that the National Congress of American Indians doesn't endorse. That's all part of the big ball game that we're playing.
2: We think together and work together, we can arrive at some solutions that work better for us. So thanks for making time, and let's close it there.
3: Okay, very good.
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1: 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I'm Jake Longwell, getting the hour underway with pianist Ben Patterson and his trio, with Joshua Ramos on bass and John Dittmeyer on drums. This is from their 2013 release, Essential Elements. It's called Back on Track.

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Max Jazz, a subsidiary of the Mac Avenue Records Group. That last track from trumpeter Jeremy Pelt and his album Close to My Heart. He's in a quartet here with Mulgrew Miller on piano, Peter Washington bass, and Lewis Nash on drums. This album is very eclectic. There are some tracks where Jeremy is backed by a string quartet, and there's even a duet between Jeremy Pelt and guitarist David O'Rourke. We heard Take Me in Your Arms. Italian sax man Manuel Cisi, C-I-S-I, before that, and a track from his album Where or When. It was the Billy Strayhorn piece, Chelsea Bridge, with Joseph Laporte on bass and Luca Santaniello on drums. And we began the set with Ben Patterson on piano, leading his trio through Back on Track from the album Essential Elements. We'll begin this set with another piano, bass, and drums trio, this time fronted by pianist Michael Wolff, last name spelled W-O-L-F-F. If you were a fan of late-night television in the late 80s and early 90s, you no doubt heard Mr. Wolff playing as part of Arsenio Hall's house band for his late-night TV show. But he has since gone on to a fine career as a jazz pianist. This is from his trio album Jazz, Jazz, Jazz, with John B. Williams on bass and Victor Jones on drums. Here is their take of Autumn Leaves.

That's the duo of violinist Aaron Weinstein and guitarist John Pizzarelli. From their album Blue 2, 2 is in T-O-O, we heard Little White Lies. This is a purely instrumental release. John Pizzarelli does not sing on any of these tracks. It's nothing but guitar and violin duets, a sound very reminiscent to my ears of the collaborations between Django Reinhardt and Stefan Grappelli. The vocal in the set came from American jazz singer Anne Malcolm. Though she was born in Iowa, she's been living in Europe for many years, and she's also a sax player and a teacher of students who are up and coming on the European jazz scene. We heard My Ship, on which she was joined by the Swiss pianist Florian Favert. Look for that on their 2014 collaboration together, Essence. And we began that set with Michael Wolff on piano leading his trio through Autumn Leaves from the album Jazz, Jazz, Jazz. You are listening to The Jazz Scene. I'm Jake Longwell. If you'd like to get in touch, our email address is qualityradioproductions@gmail.com, and our website, qualityradioproductions.blogspot.com. This is program number 1920. We'll begin our closing set of the hour with a track from guitarist Jimmy Bruno and his trio. From Jimmy's second album as a leader from 1994, the album Burnin', with Craig Thomas on bass and Steve Holloway on drums, here is John Coltrane's Giant Steps.

0: Wrapping up the hour with another selection from the Max Jazz catalog and music from another piano player. This time, it's David Budway and a track from his album A New Kiss, released in 2011. For most of the sessions, he is in a trio with Eric Rivas on bass and Jeff Tane Watts on drums. It's a mix of originals and standards. We heard one of the originals, Maintain Speed Through Tunnel, from David Budway. Before that, Vibes player Chuck Redd, a veteran on the jazz vibes scene, and a track from his sixth album as a leader from 2019, the album Groove City. And for most of the tracks, he is in a quartet with John DiMartino on piano, the Australian bassist and singer Nikki Parrott, and hearing Lewis Nash yet again this hour on drums. We heard Renewal. And Jimmy Bruno on guitar at the top of the set, leading his trio through John Coltrane's Giant Steps from a very swinging, energetic release appropriately titled Burnin'. And that does it for this hour of the program. My name is Jake Longwell. Thank you, as always, for your company. I sincerely hope you enjoyed my selections. Please join me again when you can for another hour of the very best in jazz from the past and present. The jazz scene is distributed by Quality Radio Productions.
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That's music by the Neapolitan composer David Perez. It's a symphony, The Storm at Sea, which actually ends with a rainbow. But what's amazing about it, it's one of the instrumental works that winds up in New Spain. And the recent recording with the Camerata Antonio Soler from The Sky and Its Stars. We are going to be hearing music from New Spain with this ensemble conductor, Javier José Mendoza. This week on Millennium of Music, I'm Robert Aubrey Davis. Well, the big name on the recording is a composer we're very familiar with. That'd be Ignacio Jerusalem, born there in Naples, trained there, and winds up working for the Spanish court, first in North Africa, but then gets transferred to Mexico City, where he takes over the cathedral there and has an extraordinary career. Happily, a lot of his music has been recorded, but not so much these pieces. These are mostly shorter works. We'll start with Se Aleve Fortuna, If Treacherous Fortune Had Robbed Me From My Cradle. We'll hear soprano Molly Netter with the ensemble. And then Que Dolor, Que Desconsuelo, The Lament and A Tale of Sorrow and Sadness. And in this case, it's scored for countertenor and flute. We'll hear José Hernández Pastor and the flute soloist Laura Quesada. The ensemble Camerata Antonio Soler, conducted by Javier José Mendoza.

the Camarada Antonio Soler, conducted by Javier Jose Mendoza. The recording, as we go from the heavens into the stars. We are celebrating music out of New Spain this week, right here on Millennium of Music. I'm Robert Aubrey Davis. Well, we are turned to a composer. In fact, the earliest composer on the recording is Jose Gerando, who was born in Valencia. But his music winds up in the New World as well. We'll hear one of his sinfonias. Then an extensive work by Ignacio Jerusalem, Sube a Gozar. This is a tale of wedding, and it's a celebration of the wedding night. And we're going to hear this. It's scored for two sopranos, an ensemble, Eleanor Rani Mendoza, Molly Netter, and once again, the Camarada Antonio Soler, conducted by Javier Jose Mendoza.

0: A little sinfonia by Jose Arrando, and then back to Ignacio Jerusalem, music for the New World, and extraordinary performances by the camarada Antonio Soler, conducted by Javier Jose Mendoza, this week right here on Millennium of Music. I'm Robert.
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0: I'm Robert Aubrey Davis. Well, this last set will give us Santiago Biloni, who was born in Rome but winds up in Durango. And it's the tale of Christ asking Peter why he's going to betray him. ¿Por qué, Pedro? I will hear soprano Molly Netter again and David Trillo tenor. And then the title cut takes us to that Havana-born composer, Esteban Salas y Castro. And there have been some recordings of his music, but it is really, really charming. He takes over the cathedral there in Havana. And this is the title work itself, The Heavens and Its Stars That Diffuse Beautiful Lights. The earth and its flowers that give pleasant odors. It's a lovely, lovely piece. And once again, the camarada Antonio Soler, conducted by Javier Jose Mendoza.

0: That is an amazing recording with the camarade Antonio Soler, conducted by Javier José Mendoza, from The Heavens and Her Stars. It is Gallant Cathedral Music from New Spain. And for complete information about this recording, simply go to our website, millenniumofmusic.com. We're always very gratified when you do. Our technical director is Christopher Drummond. And for the program, this has been your producer and host. I'm Robert.
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2: This week on American Parlor Songbook, join us for sketches, stories, and songs from the studio. We'll go covert on an episode about spying, espionage, and surveillance with comedian Matt Knudsen and Brooklyn indie folk from the Davenports.
3: Hold on, Julie. They're listening.
2: Well, I hope somebody is.
3: No. They.
2: Oh, you're talking about...
3: Them. And you're laying it all out them for them to listen in on. So you have to encrypt it a bit, you know?
2: But it's just the introduction.
3: Exactly. Here, read this one instead.
2: What language is this?
3: Esperanto, the international universal language. Nobody speaks it.
2: Well, they'll just use Google.
3: You're right. Here, use this one instead.
2: Well, this is just zeros and ones.
3: It's binary. Hurry up. I think I hear clicking on the line.
2: All right. beep, burp, burp. On American Parlor Songbook.
3: Perfect.
2: This is American Parlor Songbook with your host at the piano, J.P. Houston.
3: And on the other microphone, she watches my every move, including the robot, Julie Van Dusen. Surveillance, spies, espionage, secret wiretaps and moles, good intel on bad actors, present company excluded, or included, I guess. We all are, supposedly, filtered through a complex system of data processors. They used to use cloak and dagger, but these days it's proxy and cookie, which sounds delicious if it means what I think it does, but I don't think it does. Yes, the international game of geopolitics is afoot, and eyes and ears. Everyone's microphone pointed at everyone else, and the feedback is deafening.

we've been eavesdropping on each other since the beginning. Yes, there were moles in Caesar's cabinet. Probably some togas in there, too. You had to keep them handy in case of a wine spill. But I digress. It's totally the wrong instance to use the word digress. Where was I? Right. Spies in Caesar's cabinet. And they got him, too, in the end. Someone named E2 Brute. I think he was a rapper. I don't know. I'm a piano player, not a historian. My point is that it's par for the course. You want power, you need the information. Collect it any way you can, for handoffs by note on a pigeon's foot, or by microfilm in a fake rock, or thumb drive labeled My Innocuous Flower Photos. Not a dossier of any kind. It's not just governments and factions at it, no. There's a good chance that your ex-girlfriend is looking at your Facebook page right now. She's right, you totally have gained weight, and you look sadder than her. We've entered a world where the inside of our minds is stored in the cloud. Our shopping lists, our day planners, our saucy texts, our emails to grandma, our saucy texts to someone else's grandma. And right out in public, too. Our pictures, whereabouts, political opinions, the crazier the better. I'm looking at you, Uncle Rick. It's even bled into our basic infrastructure, our homes, our thermostats, our stereos. It turns out Yakov Smirnoff was right. In my country, TV watches you.

So it's all out there now. Whether you're a custodian or a congressman, it's all just flying around in the ether, basically unprotected. And, well, if it's out there, well, someone is going to want at it, right? If you get lucky, it's the good guys, if there are any. Yeah, they just vacuum it all up, and then they try and filter out the mundane. Keywords, I think, you know, flags the stuff. Like, even this show right now is probably being absorbed and processed, looking for me to just step on a word landmine and then, you know, go over for further examination. Thankfully, my head is empty of any motivation, positive or otherwise. And I'm also a pacifist in that I still suck on a pacifier.

So, what's your info worth? Is your privacy part of your freedom? Are there limits to it, your freedom or your privacy? Why do British people pronounce it privacy? Is that neither here nor there? Do their conspiracy theorists wear aluminium hats? No, where was I? Right. Is your data sacrosanct? Does sacrosanct mean what I think it does? Are you cool with someone or some computer listening to everything you say? Sure, we get some juicy leaks, you know, because the big shots are up in the cloud too. Maybe that's a line we could draw, actually. If you enter public service, well, then we get to see it all. Backroom handshakes, expense accounts, international communications, all streamed live on the internet. You know, Nancy Pelosi, Adam Schiff, Trey Gowdy, all of them, Ted Cruz. I have a feeling midnight to 4 a.m. would be unwatchable. It's a thought, though. I guess anything is. Hopefully we don't break that barrier. Thoughts. Gain access to people's thoughts. Although I would like to see what the hell Roseanne is thinking. But, well, I hope we don't get into her actual minds. It'd be funny if the tinfoil hat people were vindicated just by being crazy long enough. It's something I've been working on for decades. So, we're going to mine some data this week, see if we can't get a little surveillance on some sketches, a story, a few songs. Stick around. I'll know if you didn't.

0: The Halifax Gazette began publishing in 1752 as Canada's first newspaper. Here to ruin the long tradition of Canadian journalistic integrity, J.P. Houston sings the news.
1: With electronics becoming more and more pervasive in our day-to-day lives, smartphones, Amazon Alexa, Google Snoop, eyes and ears are on us at all times. Toy manufacturer Mattel decided, and this is true, that no one should be left out of the fun, not even your children. So they designed a new Barbie that's constantly connected to the company's servers. It's all in good fun, they say, so let's take them at their word. I thought every good new toy needs a jingle, so I wrote one.

0: around. As always, we are bound to offend someone out there listening this week. So if you do take offense with something you hear on the program, you can tweet me directly at @TheJPHouston, and you'll be promptly ignored. Now, we're going to be hearing some special studio performances this episode from a group out of Brooklyn, New York, led by singer-songwriter Scott Klass. With a new record on the way this year, let's enjoy a song from the Davenports.
1: This is the first single off the new record. It's called "Where Shall We Hang Elena." On the record, it's recorded on a piano, and then we decided this time to do it on the guitar, just to mess you up.

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1: Oregon to Portland, the other one. From Bowling Green to Bowling Green. Everywhere you look, Uncle Sam is listening in to keep you safe from bad actors.
2: You mean like William Shatner?
1: No, Billy. Troublemakers.
2: Uh-oh.
1: What's wrong?
2: Well, the teacher told me I was a troublemaker.
1: Oh, I think you're in the clear, Billy.
2: So they aren't listening?
1: Oh, no. They're listening, reading your emails, phone calls, satellite position, thoughts, dreams.
2: I'll just stick my head in this microwave.
1: What are you doing, Billy?
2: Oh, I was just going to wipe a dream from my noggin.
1: Oh, don't be silly, Billy. You can dream about all the baseball, lollipops, and Starfleet captains you want. You don't have anything to hide.
2: Obviously, you didn't see what Shatner was wearing.
1: Yes, everything you say and do is passively collected and sifted through in a big data processing center.
2: Sounds Orson Wellian.
1: Here, I'll show you. Follow me.
2: Where are we going?
1: To Utah.
2: To visit my Uncle Spencer, Aunts Eliza, Emma, Soraya, Martha, Ardeth, and Elma?
1: No, stupid. This way. Look down there, Billy.
2: Wow, that's a lot of Kafka-esque concrete.
1: Oh, Kafka? Why, that's a big word for a 1960s cartoon boy.
2: They had data processing centers in the 1960s?
1: Shut up, Billy, and let's get back to this convoluted premise.
2: All right, it's your fake cartoon.
1: Now, do you see all those computers inside that building?
2: That's some Call of Duty party.
1: No, dummy. Those nerds are sifting through the data.
2: Hey, that one's looking at my Snapchat.
1: Must have been flagged for a key word.
2: It was just my grandma's recipe for pressure cooker yellow cake.
1: Don't worry, Billy. They'll let it through once they realize how delicious it is. Besides, you want to be safe, don't you?
2: What about probable cause?
1: I've got an idea, Billy.
2: We make some yellow cake and play Call of Duty?
1: Oh, you take this Klonopin and go back to putting every thought, picture, idea, and plate of spaghetti on the internet for fun and stop worrying about it.
2: Sounds relaxing.
1: That's it. Run along.
2: Oh, boy. I'm going to tweet the president.
1: Yes, from Kickapoo to Poopakick. Uncle Sam is keeping you safe with surveillance.
0: Well, I think it's about time we heard another song from the Davenports.

0: 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Let's have another song from the Davenports.
1: This is one of the first songs I ever wrote, which ended up being probably one of the most popular songs in my catalog. You might have heard it on the television show called Intervention. This is called Five Steps.

Russians were red. Everywhere they went, they traveled in caravans of green military vehicles, you know, through gray streets. They marched in time, cold and stern, and they had no feelings at all. And they had an arsenal of thermal nuclear weapons pointed directly at your living room. Those yellow-bellied, Rambo-fearing commies, well, they didn't even believe in money. Yeah, that's right, money. We learn this solemn truth about the Ruskies in completely accurate action movies on tiny multiplex screens in Spielberg towns in the 1980s. No matter how hard we tried, and we did try often, you couldn't quite live out a movie-style montage in the real world. You can't jump-cut reality. We did our best, though. My sister shoving me into the closet for the age-old try-on-the-outfits montage. Awesome new wave pop on the tape player, you know, come out in my mom's shoes, around a thumbs down, shake the heads, you know, back in, and reappear as quickly as possible in that moo-moo my aunt left last Christmas. Cool pose, tip the sunglasses, congratulatory head nods, thumbs up, outfit selected, high fives all around, and freeze frame. But everyone knows that the most important montage of your life, the big one, is the training montage. When you have 1 week to buff up just in time to box or karate or battle the invasion. For quickest results, you don't use gym equipment. No, you use ordinary household items like logs. You know, they have more true American spirit. But whatever you do, just make sure to live out your life as if the movies or G.I. Joe cartoons are biblical fact, and they were made to teach us the real way that the world works. A bobble-headed oil can actor ruled the free world. He made America great again by trickle-down raining Walkmans from the sky for all the little boys and girls. His wife kept us safe from drugs with a foolproof cure, saying no. Together, they made all us Goonies wholesome again, and rich enough to windsurf and to moonwalk. Eventually, he tore down the Berlin Wall with his bare hands. I have to confess that I was never once on time for grade school. You couldn't put me to sleep with a baseball bat covered in cyanide, so I'd always stay up all night. I'd commando crawl into the living room at 2 a.m. for late show nudie B-movies on Channel 57 and illegal bowls of chocolate ice cream carefully scooped out of the Neapolitan stripe, leave behind that strawberry for my sisters to deal with, and stay up through, I don't know, the Five Deadly Venoms or, I don't know, a dubbed Italian saucy romp of some kind. And then I'd drag my sleepy eyes through the snow in the morning to class, you know, just in time for 9:17. There wasn't much there for me at Williamson Road Public School. It was somewhere that I just waited to run home from for Flintstones lunches or 4 o'clock ball hockey grudge matches. Once in a blue moon, though, there'd be a Christmas concert to sing in or a yo-yo champion in the auditorium, and then I'd tune right in. Or one day, in the deepest Cold War winter, a mock international peace summit. Every last kid on the entire continent shook under the sheets together on the same night, one Sunday, when televisions mandatorily tuned in for the event of the year. The day after. Let's all watch, together with our children, exactly what will happen when those commies finally let the missiles fly and they melt every classroom into a Formica lump and they toast your Meemaw and Pop-Pop and they burn your shadow right into the playground cement. Now sleep tight and don't do drugs. Some people just want to watch the world burn. Maybe they're insane. Or maybe their mother didn't love them right, or maybe they're just grumpy due to lack of sleep. When they handed out the countries for the mock international peace summit, well, I was a few Z's into a good Buck Rogers dream. And by the time I came to, the teacher had already handed out all the cool countries, you know, whittled it down past the harmless Lithuanias and such, and then unceremoniously dumped the last available USSR right in my lap. Well, all right. You want a peace summit? Well, I can be Russians. If anybody knows Russians, it's me. I've seen them all. I'll give you a peace summit. The school project dining room table is completely predictable. Now,
I dare you. I challenge you to go out there in any house you want and find one that doesn't have a paper mache stain on the table from the baking soda volcano or the ruler drawn line that slipped off the Bristol board for that four food groups pyramid. All done with the help of Mom on the very last possible night. I kicked my sister's game of Ouija board boyfriend requests off the table, and I got down to business. Red construction paper, good. Stick it to a ruler, perfect. Proud yellow sickle and hammer. A wind-stiff flag fit for a general secretary. A scroll listing some of Marx's finer manifesto points. Oh, right, what else? A fur hat. You gotta have a fur hat. I'll make it out of my old Chewbacca costume from last Halloween. No stitches needed, just scotch tape will do. Oh, yeah, that ketchup bottle. I'll repurpose the label. I'll put a little water in there, and voila, we've got a vodka prop. What else? Right. Oh, yeah. I have to have that birthmark. A menacing purple birthmark right across my face. Mom's eyeshadow smudged on there. Perfect. Now, where did I put my nuclear briefcase? The baby boomer teachers, they gave up on street protesting. They got their degrees, and they moved into the classroom to fix the world by doing just what CSNY told them to do, teach their children well, which included, but was not limited to, forced choir singings of Gordon Lightfoot songs, the acceptance of creative spelling, and, of course, mock international peace summits. A Soviet is serious, calculated, efficient, always on time. So I somehow defied my pattern, and I arrived at 8:55, head down, marched straight into the class, firm grip on the briefcase, past Cameroon, a stern look at Canada, and then, well, I plunked myself right down in between East and West Germany. And I stood my little paper flag up in the vestigial inkwell hole that's on those desks, right? I pressed play on the one-speaker library-borrowed tape recorder there, blasted out the warbly Soviet anthem that I secondhand recorded from a VHS of Rocky IV. I stood with a single stoic tear in my eye, hand on my cold Slavic heart. I was all in. Pure, cold evil. Just like the truth. The truth in the action movies and method acting, just for the sheer something to do of it. Teacher walks in, gavel in her hand. You know, to clobber us with the hippie agenda. Stand and sing the World Anthem of Peace, Both Sides Now by Judy Collins. Hold hands. I said, freely express peace by holding hands. This session of the International Peace Summit is hereby called to order. We'll begin by offering our cultural peace items. Hannah, what did you bring? Hannah stands up. I have made the traditional Lithuanian potato pancakes as a peace offering to my neighbor Poland. Not Nathan, in return. And in return, I offer Poland's traditional potato pancake. And around the room, just like that, a Chilean pan flute made from toilet paper rolls, a paper mache Ming vase, and me, in exchange for America's traditional baseball glove, I offer this letter of rebuke for its behavior in Cuba. Let the fun begin. The smile dropped from Miss Hancock's face. She pressed on, though. Now, with the concessions, turn to your neighbor, shake hands, and present your compromise. I compromise nothing! I started to affect an accent. A bad one, mind you. The capitalist aggressor will stand down or face the consequences. No, she says, this is a peace summit. Offer peace. This mock summit is a mockery. The lesson started to fall apart. It was great. You can't just undo years of bad movie propaganda from an impressionable kid, especially one with a penchant for De Niro-level method acting. I even put on 3 pounds for the part. I wasn't going to cave that easily. Miss Hancock pulls herself back together. She says, all right, everybody, around the circle, into the peace circle. We're going to take a vote and close out the assembly. I took a swig off my ketchup bottle vodka. All in favor of the World Peace Treaty, raise your hand. I crossed my arms. All in favor, raise your hand. She starts walking around behind the circle. I hunker down. All in favor. She starts trying to pull my arm up by the elbow. All in favor. We wrestle back and forth, and I reach for the latch on my suitcase. All in favor of world peace, raise it. I pop open the suitcase, and then kid Dr. Strangelove in a fur hat with eyeshadow birthmark, Russian danced his way into the center of the peace circle
and began the unthinkable sequence. And so the cardboard cutout mushroom cloud rose from the briefcase and wiped out the entire room 7 fifth grade nations, potato pancakes and all. Miss Hancock's boomer dreams of peace went up in nuclear winter smoke. A peaceful feeling, really, finally free from the looming potential end of the world. Once it's all gone, there's nothing left to fear. Kumbaya, comrades. Kumbaya.

0: 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So if you need advice, or it's your grandmother's 100th birthday, or you just plain want to tell us how much you hate the program, just write J.P. Houston Sings in the subject line, and you never know, you just might get a response.
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3: Hello, America. I'm Matt Knutson, and this is the American Parlor Songbook News. This week, a furnace mishap at a funeral home in San Diego mistakenly sent the ashes of several cremated bodies into the air of the surrounding neighborhood. Although many people were shocked and upset, local resident Jack Nielsen did ironically appreciate that even in death, his grandfather never quit smoking. A New England man was arrested this week when he broke into his neighbor's house and stole the ice cream out of his freezer. The man initially evaded police but was ultimately captured when he broke into another house for some chocolate syrup. When arrested, the man angrily yelled that the police had ruined his Sunday. This week, the Embassy Suites in Las Vegas, Nevada, pulled out of hosting what was planned to be the world's biggest orgy. After the Embassy Suites withdrawal, the orgy was moved back to its original location, Charlie Sheen's house. A mother expecting triplets got the surprise of her life when the doctor unexpectedly delivered a fourth baby. The doctor told the shocked mother that the baby must have avoided detection by playing its first successful game of peekaboo. In other baby news, a goat named Tassie recently gave birth to two baby kids in the middle of a goat yoga class. As you would expect upon their birth, the baby goats immediately went into child's pose. Tassie then had to go on to explain to her new youngsters that goat yoga is indeed a real thing and that no, she doesn't understand it either. In Florida, a 30-year-old was ordered by a judge to move out of his parents' house. The son immediately pleaded with the court, "Come on, Judge, be cool. Judge, come on, man." In Ohio, a second grader's homework assignment went viral recently when she wrote an essay explaining that she wished that cell phones were never invented because her mom is constantly on it. In response, the mother rubbed her daughter's leg, told her, "That's nice, dear," and continued to play words with friends. A Michigan man was charged with a misdemeanor for overfishing from a local lake after he attempted to smuggle 15 pounds of illegally caught smelt in his raincoat and boots. The park ranger told local reporters that he initially approached the suspect because he looked very, very fishy. And he smelt. According to the Daily Beast, 10 of the 20 biggest drinking cities in the United States are in the state of Wisconsin. Not coincidentally, the study went on to conclude that 10 cities in Wisconsin contain America's most attractive people. With summer just around the corner, millions of Americans are getting a head start by blowing off their fingers with fireworks. And finally this week, two men in Nebraska were recently arrested for illegally transporting 118 pounds of the dangerous opioid fentanyl in the false compartment of a horse trailer. The two men claimed ignorance about the false compartment and told police that they were simply taking the trailer to the world's biggest orgy at Charlie Sheen's house. I'm Matt Knutson, and that was the American Parlor Songbook News.

0: Well, that's our show. Thanks for listening to American Parlor Songbook. APS is produced by the American Parlor Company, presented by KVCR, and available on PRX.
1: Wendell.
0: You can find information about the program on
1: Wendell.
0: Our website, American Parlor.
1: Wendell!
0: Oh, yes, Martha. What is it? I'm trying to sleep.
1: Will you keep it down? You'll blow my cover.
0: Weren't you the one just shouting at me?
1: Yes, but I have the soothing voice of a nightingale.
0: In a vice.
1: Will you shut up and tell me if you can make out what he's reading over there?
0: What? Who is reading?
1: Ron Johnson.
0: You're spying on Ron Johnson.
1: You'll need good intel to land the lead role in the Old Age Follies.
0: With my binoculars.
1: You sell me short, Wendell. I'm listening, too.
0: With my binoculars?
1: No, with your cell phone. I conveniently left it over there when I stopped by to drop off the cake that I baked.
0: The cake that I baked? For Mrs. Stevens' birthday.
1: I replaced it.
0: With a blown-up balloon covered in frosting.
1: That's hilarious.
0: Well, no one in the condo was impressed, Martha.
1: Condo, please. I've got bigger fish to fry.
0: Ah, yes, the Old Age Follies.
1: Exactly. I've had my eye on that role since Ron moved in.
0: So you can can-can about in a feather get-up in front of old folks for that producer at minimum wage.
1: Well, I'm already doing it anyway, so why not get paid? Oh.
0: And your little spying operation is going to land you the lead.
1: I didn't get where I am by idly waiting around. I have to be ruthless. This is Hollywood.
0: Well, this is the condos at Shady Hills, Martha.
1: The Follies is regional, Wendell. Regional.
0: It doesn't justify being ruthless.
1: Well, of course it does. Ruth is my only competition. I have to take her out.
0: Mrs. Ginsburg.
1: Who do you think gave him that homemade biscuit he's crunching on right now?
0: I'm sure the producer of a regional old age touring company is concerned with talent, not biscuits.
1: Just look at him. He's considering her right now.
0: How could you possibly know that?
1: I've got good intelligence. Mm,
0: that's debatable.
1: Ha, ha, ha, ha. You'll be laughing when we're flush with all that extra can-can money.
0: Look out, the blind's open. He's going to see you.
1: Will you get back? You'll blow the whole thing.
0: I'm over here in the bed.
1: Yes, but you're projecting.
0: Someone is.
1: Darn it, that lamp is in the way. Where's my walkie? I'll get eyes on the other side.
0: There are more eyes.
1: You see that rump sticking out of the bushes over there?
0: Mm-hmm.
1: That's Randy. He's on flank. Mr. Rosenberg is our eyes in the sky.
0: Please tell me you didn't send a 90-year-old man up onto a roof.
1: Of course I didn't. I'm not an animal. He's up on the telephone pole.
0: Well, what's in it for them?
1: Fame adjacency.
0: Ah, all the perks of regional theater and none of the discipline.
1: Oh, I discipline them plenty.
0: And how's your little scheme panning out thus far, Martha?
1: Well, according to his emails, he's finalizing the cast.
0: Wait, you have access to his emails?
1: Oh, you'd be surprised how many old men's passwords are 1234.
0: Some of us are technically savvy.
1: Oh, you pat yourself on the back there, 4321.
0: I wondered why I wasn't getting my credit card statements.
1: Like I want to listen to you complain about my feather boa budget.
0: How many do you need?
1: 7 days a week, 3 outfits a day, you do the math.
0: It's coming out of your salary if you land this thing.
1: I've already spent it on a publicist.
0: Well, of course you have.
1: Oh no, he's found your phone! Randy, abort. We're burned. He found the phone.
0: What about Mr. Rosenberg?
1: We'll get him down in the morning. Ron's headed for the door. Get in bed. Act like you're sleeping.
0: I never left the bed.
1: I'm running this operation, and you'll do as you're told. Oh, no, he's coming over here.
0: No, I'll answer the door. It's fine.
1: You head him off. I'll brick your phone.
0: Oh, calm down, Martha. I'll be right back.
1: Randy, come in. Listen very carefully. Code Echo. We're pulling the whole operation. Throw a blanket over Mr. Rosenberg and get the drop cameras. Burn everything. We can't afford any blowback. Head to the stash house, and we'll rendezvous in the morning. Bring wine. I repeat, bring wine.
0: We are all sorted out, then.
1: What about the phone?
0: I told him I dropped it there.
1: Oh, you brave soldier. Taking the fall for my whole spying gambit.
0: No, I simply explained how it must have fallen from my pocket.
1: But how did you explain why you were in his condo?
0: I didn't have to.
1: Oh, thank God for senior dementia.
0: No. He remembered everything perfectly well.
1: What are you talking about?
0: It's totally usual for a producer to meet with his musical director.
1: His what?
0: His musical director. I'm orchestrating the whole show.
1: How did you slip through my spy net?
0: I walked right past him asleep in the bushes this afternoon.
1: Randy, that flunk.
0: Yes, it's going to be a real extravaganza this season. Smoke machines, sequins, 12-piece band, the whole nine yards.
1: Well, don't rub it in.
0: Opens with the chorus, long legs, big kicks, big swing number.
1: All right, enough.
0: And the MC enters by horse and carriage.
1: Oh, now you're just being cruel.
0: A few jokes, the lights dim, timpani roll.
1: Good night.
0: And down from the catwalk in a giant foaming banana split, the great Martha Young.
1: The who?
0: You, Martha Young.
1: I'm in the Sunday?
0: And the Monday, and the Tuesday, the whole two-week run.
1: Oh, Wendell, how did you do that?
0: I didn't do anything. Ruth was never in the running. Hip replacement surgery.
1: And you knew? You knew the whole time?
0: Of course. I was just having fun watching you sweat a little.
1: Oh, you devil. Oh,
0: don't worry. I've talked up the costume budget 30%.
1: Ooh, I can do the spaceship number.
0: And your name is going above the title.
1: Stop. Martha Young.
0: I even made sure all the chorus girls are older than you.
1: Ooh, I think I'm going to like working with you.
0: I hope so. We've been doing it for 65 years.
1: Oh, Wendell, this is going to be spectacular. Oh, I want a big trombone sting for my splits. Oh, and a harp. We need a harpist for my trapeze routine. And a little monkey.
0: All right.
1: Oh, and flash pots.
0: Calm down, Martha. Martha, calm down. And confetti and violins, everything. In the morning. We need you to get some rest so you'll be in tip-top shape for the big finale.
1: My contortionist bit?
0: A big choreographed number. The whole chorus, Hell's Angels, lasers, a live bear, a wire-fighting rig.
1: Wendell, I've got a better finale.
0: Better than a wire-flying rig.
1: Much. How about a sweet denouement? No fireworks, no jugglers, no orchestra. Just you on the piano, singing me my lullaby.
0: Ah, of course. The perfect ending.

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2: Welcome, welcome, welcome to another episode of Positivity with Priscilla, a show that focuses on gratitude and tips of how to be and remain positive during today's climate. In the famous words of the artist Pitbull KMUZ family that I love to quote so much, any day above ground is a good day. Well, KMUZ family, I have a special guest for you today. That is right. And her name is Carolyn. And you know what? Carolyn is a famous author. And I want to tell you that her name, her actual full name is Carolyn Bennett-Hunter. And the reason I'm giving you her full name is so that later on you can Google it and so you can look at her wonderful books. But before we start in and talk about Carolyn's books, I want to find out a little bit more about Carolyn. So Carolyn, first of all, thank you so much for joining us today. And I want to learn about you. So tell us a little bit about yourself.
3: Thank you for having me. Well, I was an only child with no children. And it was when I was about 10 years old that my Grandpa Bennett gave me a Nancy Drew book to read.
2: Oh, wow.
3: And that was the first time that I really became interested in literature. In fact, like some children, I would read the book under the covers with the flashlight after bedtime so I wouldn't get caught. And I proceeded to read the entire series because I found them very intriguing.
2: So Nancy Drew, those are mystery books, right?
3: They are.
2: Okay, great. So tell me a little bit about yourself. So where did you grow up?
3: Well, I grew up mostly in Fresno. And my father was the head of the public works department at the time he retired. He worked himself up every position they had and finally became the head of the public works department. When he retired, my parents moved up here to Oregon to be near my husband and myself. And my father, some people may remember Wes Bennett, former councilor of the city of Salem. Some of you may know where Wes Bennett Park is down in South Salem.
2: Oh, wow.
3: That's my dad. And my parents were always a positive influence in my life. When I was in the fourth grade, I was sent to private school. And I believe it was in the ninth grade when I became really interested in English literature. And in the 10th grade, I was sent away to a co-ed parochial boarding school in the middle of nowhere. For those who have been to my author page at Amazon and are familiar with my books, my first book was called City Beyond the Deep, and it took me 14 years to research, and it portrays the history of our world as it very well could have been, and it follows the lives of three young women after the escape, captivity, in the Amazon and become shipwrecked in the Azores. They struggle against the forces of man and nature before finally reaching Atlantis. Unwelcome there, they escape, travel to Attica, and end up marrying Noah and his sons and join them on the ark during the flood. And after traveling for hundreds of miles on foot to reach an acceptable home after the waters abated, they were all part of building the Tower of Babel. And while still under construction, Noah warned them that disaster would strike unless they agreed to leave the Valley of Shinar and go their separate ways. And I did a lot of research about whether or not someone could have survived on the deck of the Ark. And obviously what it had in it, and how long it would have taken a vessel with that amount of weight on it, that size, to begin floating from dry dock. 5 days, actually. And I did a lot of study of the Mount Ararat area, and I've had extensive backpacking experience, so I had a lot of fun writing this story. And how, convinced that one of her friends was still out there somewhere, the main character of the story sets off to go and find them. And it would not be until 24 years later that I would write Rune's Journey, The Legend of Thule, which is a sequel to it, and Rune's Voyage. And those are both very interesting books, and we can talk more about those later. But it was when I was in high school that my best friend Susan encouraged me to write. She saw in me a talent that I had not yet seen in myself. And it wouldn't be until after the turn of the century when I finally sat down and began to write a book telling about the adventures that Susan and I had had at that school.
2: Tell me some of those adventures that you and Susan had.
3: Okay. Well, the Ocean View Matter, and of course, I use alias names in places where I don't have permission, and alias places. But for the most part, anybody who has been to that school would definitely know it. One of the premise of this story is that years later, Susan and I travel back to go investigate a crime that we thought had occurred there many years ago when two of our friends had disappeared. And it goes back and forth between the two time periods. And one of the fun things, and Susan and I, you know, keep in mind, we weren't bad kids. We were just normal teenagers, and it was a very, very strict school. This is in the 70s when girls wore miniskirts and guys had long hair, and we were those weird kids from that school brought into town maybe twice a year to buy supplies on this refurbished prison bus kind of thing. And when we knelt on the ground, our dresses needed to touch the ground. The guy's hair was not allowed to touch their collar. We weren't allowed to wear blue jeans. Those were considered worldly. We weren't allowed to listen to transistor radios because, heaven forbid, we should listen to worldly music on them. And so, one day, oh, and they had a girls' beach and a boys' beach.
2: Oh, wow.
3: And every Tuesday and Thursday, the girls were allowed to use the beach. And on those days, the boys were allowed access to the woods when they weren't working, that is, because it was a school where you worked part of the time and went to school part of the time. And the jobs that you were assigned to could be anywhere from working in a bakery, a laundry, picking crops, stacking lumber in a mill. They had a lot of interesting jobs. I stacked 8, 10, and 12-foot boards on the long side of a cutoff in the local lumber mill. And anyway,
2: did they pay you?
3: No. The money was directly applied to our tuition.
2: Okay.
3: So we never saw a dime of it, unfortunately. And I'm sure that was a great relief to the parents, but for kids, you know, when they work, they want to get paid. Well, Susan and I went down to the beach with a couple of the guys. That was a really big no-no because they had a separate girls' dorm, a separate boys' dorm. And if you were even seen holding hands with a boy, you were put on social. And after the third time that happened, you would be maybe even expelled from school, potentially. So it was very strict. So we were down there on the beach with these two guys. watching the sunset and listening to Nights in White Satin by Moody Blues on our...
2: How did that feel?
3: On our transistor radios.
2: Did you feel like you were breaking the law?
3: Oh, we were. yeah, that was the extent of our crimes. And afterwards, when we stealthily made our way back from the beach up to the main part of the campus, darting in and amongst bushes so we wouldn't be seen by the campus patrol, we realized that we were too late. The dormitory curfew was 6 o'clock. We were supposed to be inside the dorm, and it was 6:05.
2: Oh, my gosh. What'd you do?
3: Well, Susan had a nail clipper kit in her pocket, and she said, you know, let's take the grate off the side of the building, climb underneath, and there's got to be at least a 4-foot crawl space under there. And we know it leads to the laundry chute, which should...
2: I love Susan.
3: Oh, it, hey, that should have led to the girls' restroom. And the hallway where our dorm room was located just happened to be there. So it sounded like a really good plan. After we got underneath there, we began singing to ourselves the song, "Knock 3 times on the ceiling if you want me." And that was the number one song by Tony Orlando and Don in 1972. "Knock 3 times and twice on the pipes if you ain't gonna show." Okay, so she dared me to knock on the ceiling or on the pipes. The reason for all the pipes is because they had steam heaters in the rooms. Why did they have steam heaters? Because they turned the electricity off at 9 o'clock. Oh, yeah. It's a very interesting school. Well, she finally convinced me to knock on the ceiling. I didn't want to do it when we first got under there because I thought we might be under the dean's apartment. But when we got a little farther in, I said, okay, fine. So I did. We laughed about it. Didn't give it another thought. We successfully climbed up the laundry chute and into the girls' bathroom and took a moment to go shower. They had showers down there, too, so that we wouldn't smell like campfire smoke. We thought of everything. Then when we got into the hallway, the hall monitor came up and said, "Girls, you must go to your rooms immediately. But it's not 8 o'clock yet. We had to be in our rooms by 8. To prepare for the electricity going off at 9. "Well, why?" we asked her. "The dorm is on demon alert."
2: What?
3: Okay. Have you ever wanted to laugh so hard that you were just nearly ready to bust a gut, but you were in a situation where it was you just had to keep a straight face?
2: Oh, my gosh.
3: We barely made it to our room before we just literally were rolling on our backs on our beds laughing. Demon alert. We thought that was great. Well, they had an intercom in each room, and the dean, of course, had the mic, and sometimes she made announcements and her voice could be heard in every room. And in no time, there she was. Everyone to the second floor chapel immediately. Oh, dear. Well, once we got there, there were 3 girls huddled together in the front row, weeping, scared. We didn't know why, but we took our seat in the back row and continued to do everything we could to maintain a straight face. When the dean got up in front of everyone, she said, "Oh, girls, and at a Christian school, I can't believe it. 3 of you were having a séance in your room." Yes, there had been 3 knocks on their floor.
2: Oh, my gosh.
3: Well, one of the chapters in my book, The Ocean View Matter, is called Demons in the Dorm. And, well, it soon became known many years later, 43 years later, among the class members who I still had contact with. That, yes, that was me. I'm sorry.
2: That is hilarious. Oh, my goodness.
3: So there's other interesting stories in there about our high school days. The next book that I wrote in the Matter series was called The Powell Mountain Matter, and it took place when I went again to a co-ed parochial school in the middle of nowhere, in a boarding school. And I had 2 other friends that I had my misadventures with. And there was the weekend that we drove down to where Susan lived to visit her. And during that trip, a squirrel ran across the road. I felt terrible. I love animals, but when there's a drop-off on one side of the road and nowhere to go, sometimes those things happen. So I had minor fender damage on my car and took my green Mustang in to be worked on. Well, unknown to me, my car had become the subject of a murder investigation. They kept putting me off, telling me, oh, we have to order, it's an unusual shade of paint. And for a while, I believed their explanations. After a while, I became really suspicious. Why are they keeping my car? Meanwhile, there was a man called Woody the Woodcutter. He lived on the mountain, and he was a man of color. He had a wrecking yard, and he also chopped wood for different families that lived there on the mountain. And he was the kind of guy you'd really trust. He kept a Bible on the dashboard of his old pickup truck. A family man. Many times he would give the children rides into town, which was 45 minutes away, one way down a windy, secluded...
4: This is a true story.
3: ...mountain road. Oh, yeah, this is true.
4: Oh, my goodness.
3: And I actually did research on this case, too. Before writing this book, I actually looked up the original transcripts from the trial that eventually took place. And anyway, Woody gave me a ride into town the day I finally went to go pick up my car. And that was when I learned from the guy who had been working on my car that there had been a murder on the mountain and that they had found what they thought was paint from my car at the scene. But it turned out to be a different green Mustang, a Mustang that was found on Woody's property in his wrecking yard.
4: Oh, my goodness.
3: He was subsequently arrested, and it was a big, very big case. There was a couple that was murdered up at Lake Berryessa. And so, anyway, this is back in the 70s. Some people may have heard of this, but it's a real case, and I really knew the guy. And I can tell you, in all honesty, I don't think he did it. The guy that was prosecuting him didn't think that he did it. How often does the DA think that the guy is innocent? And so this is a very interesting story, too.
4: Oh, wow.
3: The third book in the Matter series is called The Killingham Matter. And this book intermingles many aspects of my own life in it, like the other two. When my husband and I were first married, my parents hired Lloyd Shulman, who was a private investigator. That he was called the Finder of Lost Loves, and there was even a TV show by that name, and I believe Tony Franciosa played the part of Lloyd Shulman. Well, in real life, Mr. Shulman found my husband's real biological father, and the moral of the story in our case was, be careful what you look for because you might find it. And it didn't turn out well.
4: Oh.
3: So, but this is a story of suspense. There's a Black Widow type person in the story, and it'll keep you guessing till the very end. I had a review on Facebook one time because they did sell this book at the Hasita Head Lighthouse gift shop, and because a picture of the Hasita Head Lighthouse is on the cover of the book. And a tourist, a complete stranger, bought the book and said she read it. It absolutely made her vacation. She just couldn't put it down.
4: Oh, wow.
3: Anyway, that was the third book. The fourth book in the Matter series is called The Zarahemla Matter. And a lot of this is indeed made up, but it's based on a lot of research, and a little bit of it was inspired by a friend of mine, the late friend of mine named Beverly. When she was alive, she and her husband had gone to South America, and she kind of reminded me of Judy Garland. She just had a bubbly personality. Everyone in the room would just want to be near this person, kind of like you.
4: Oh, thanks.
3: She saw the best in everybody, and she wanted to travel and see and do things, much to her husband's chagrin. I still remember the picture she gave me of him sitting on the busload full of chickens as they were traveling to Machu Picchu. But she got to chatting with the guards at one of the checkpoints and somehow left her passport behind. That doesn't surprise me. And they left and went to the next border between Colombia and Peru, I believe, and didn't have her passport. Well, of course, they arrested her. They put her in a room, probably smaller than this, and
4: oh, wow.
3: Of cement in a wobbly three-legged chair, and there were rats. Nobody spoke English. She did not speak a word of Spanish. Mm. And it took her husband 6 hours. He went out into the streets to finally find somebody that could come interpret and to explain to them that she had left her passport behind. So they finally came and got her. Two big guards with big guns, as Beverly put it, escorted them to the other border and took them into a dingy little room. They had two great big tubs full of passports that they dumped onto a table. And they said, if your passport's here, you're free to go. Well, she immediately could not help but wondering, where are all these people? What has happened to them?
4: Oh, I know.
3: Are they working in sweatshops? Were they harvested for body parts? I mean, who knows? Are they sold as sex slaves somewhere? And so I began to do a lot of research about the jungle and what could have potentially happened to these people. And so in this volume of the Badger series, some of the characters that you've come to know and love in the first three series, they get together, they travel down there, and their mission is to try and find somebody that's lost and see if they can locate them. So that's a pretty interesting story.
4: Definitely.
3: And then the fifth one, I don't know if I brought a card for it. It's called The Brother's Twin. I think I did not bring a card for that one. The Brother's Twin is also based on true events, and it has to do with, in real life, my father had an identical twin brother whose son had a mental illness that he had inherited from his mother's side of the family. It wasn't his fault. And he worked for years as a social worker, but he was one of those people that never got married. He lived with his mother until he was in his 40s, and one day, we don't know exactly what happened, but their neighbors were looking for their cat, and they saw an open window. They assumed that the house next door was vacant because they hadn't seen any sign of life there for some time. And when looking through an open window and seeing a skeleton laying on the floor of one of the rooms, they immediately called the police. Well, my aunt had been laying there for at least 18 months. And nobody really knows what happens, but my cousin was arrested, taken into custody, where he remained for the rest of his life. And sadly, when he was released from custody in 2019, he was one of the first to die of COVID in Fresno on the steps of St. Agnes Hospital. Mm. So it's a very tragic story, but it also brings about a lot of speculation on what might have happened. I spent quite a bit of time with the coroner, and I also spent some time over the cemetery talking to one of the people that works there about what happens when a body's buried and what happens, you know, when they investigate this kind of thing. And for every one of my books, I do research. I get experts to help me, and, you know, rather than just making something up out of cloth, I really like to know if something is possible.
4: Yeah, and that one, so close to home, I mean, how impactful was that? I mean, was that one really hard to do for you?
3: That one was hard for me to do because my own mother, believe it or not, passed away just by coincidence while I was writing that book, and so did my uncle. They were both characters in the book, and one of the most peculiar things, and I'm sure it's just coincidence, every single volume of the Matter series that I wrote, someone that I knew or that I had featured as a character in that book actually died the very day I finished writing it. When I finished writing the Ocean View Matter, I got a message out of the blue from a former classmate that I hadn't heard from for 43 years. And he said, well, you know, I'm reaching out to you because my cousin and I were really close to you, and we always ate lunch and breakfast together in the cafeteria, and I thought you'd like to know he just passed away. So I looked up the obituary, and he died on the very day I finished writing that book, and he'd been a character in that book. So
4: what do you think that significance had?
3: It was unusual.
4: That is.
3: It kind of made the hair stand up on the back of my neck. Susan, who was also a character in the book, I mean, she lived through all of them. So when she came up, she flew up here, and we were at the book signing. Our first customer set her wallet down while she went to get her money, and we happened to notice that she had the same first and last name as the widow of the guy who died while I was writing the book. But it was a different woman. And so there have been coincidences like that with each and every one of my books. So that's kind of peculiar. And so I promised my friends that I would not include them in any of my books after that.
4: That is actually bizarre, I have to say.
3: Bizarre. Well, yeah. When I finished writing The Powell Mountain Matter, I went to work, and a friend of mine named Juanita had died the night before. And when I finished writing the Killingham matter, my cousin Randy and my mom's friend Pat from her church died the day before. When I finished writing the Zarahemla matter, I myself was rushed to the hospital the very next day for an emergency appendectomy. Thankfully, I survived, but another friend of mine named Doug actually did die that day.
4: Carolyn, this is kind of creepy. So.
3: You know, there's coincidences in life. And Susan, of course, and I both were featured in all of the books. We're still here, so, well, except for Susan. She passed away, but not, you know, right after any of the books.
4: So I want to talk about Susan. So Susan was the first individual that noticed your gift for writing. What did she notice? Like, you said she came to you and was like, I see something in you. What did she see? Tell me about that moment.
3: We had an English literature class together. We had an assignment to sit down and write poetry. And we went to the woods one afternoon and sat down on the top of an old shed and proceeded to make attempts at writing poetry. And I still remember my first poem. It was called La Mariposa. It was about a butterfly. And it ended up getting published in the school newsletter thing. And she encouraged me to continue writing short stories. So I did.
4: Do you remember the words of it?
3: Let's see. There was a little butterfly who came to gaze at me. He landed on my notebook and crawled across my keys. I don't remember the rest of it. It was a long time ago. But it was a nice little poem about this butterfly who just came to check me out and flew away.
4: If Susan was here today, what do you think she would think about everything you've accomplished so far?
3: Oh, she was very proud of me. She wrote a very lovely acknowledgement in the cover of my personal copy of the Ocean View Matter, and how proud she was to be included as a character in the book.
4: I love that. How important was it for you to have such a strong supporter?
3: Well, not having had any brothers and sisters growing up, my friends were very important to me. And Susan and I kept in touch for many, many years. In fact, we never were out of touch. And it was just this last year when she finally had a stroke one day, and it was me that her daughter called and asked to speak at her funeral. So, and I wasn't able to be there in person. It was in San Francisco. I had to appear by Zoom to speak at the funeral. But that was quite an honor. and she'll be greatly missed.
4: What is your most favorite memory with Susan?
3: Well, there's just lots of favorite memories. I remember when she flew up here to spend a week with my husband and I, and we went sightseeing, went over to the Silverton area, and there was a big house for sale on the corner, and it's the McLean house, that's what it is. Well, she suddenly decided that she wanted to go look at the house and maybe even move up here and turn it into a bed and breakfast. These two realtors came out, showed us through the house. It was very interesting. We finally went into the basement of this house, and I happened to notice a 6 foot wide or 6 foot long, 3 foot wide cement slab in the basement, and I half jokingly asked one of the realtors, "Have you guys done any GPR to see if anything's underneath that slab?" And of course, they hadn't even thought of such a thing, but well, the tour came to an end very soon thereafter. Yeah, she was a character. Of course, she continued to remain where she lived to be near her children. I don't blame her for that. But yeah, we had lots of fun memories. I also remember when my friend Janet, who I still am in touch with, she lives in Fresno, and we have been friends since the 70s. She came up here to San Francisco in, I want to say it was the early 80s, and we went to go visit Susan and her husband George at that time, and Susan and I were in a very small car, and he decided to take us on a joyride down the world's crookedest street there in San Francisco. It has a speed limit of 5 miles per hour, Lombard Street, and it was kind of a terrifying ride, but it was fun. We were all young. And Janet came up again, and this was in 2019. She came by train and from Fresno to San Francisco, and I went down there from here, 14 hours one way on a train.
4: Oh, wow.
3: And we had a fun time. So, lots of memories over the years. But when I moved away from writing about real people, I thought about my book that I had written, City Beyond the Deep.
4: Mm-hmm.
3: And going back in time to the early 80s, after I was married, I was bedfast for a period of time and bored out of my mind. And I thought about all the times that Susan had encouraged me to write. And I started writing tell plays for a popular science fiction series on television at that time. I'm not allowed to say their name, of course. There's even conventions that have to do with that show. And usually when scripts are turned in by freelance writers, they're sent back within 6 weeks. And of course, the show has a full-time staff of its own writers and can only use one or two of those thousands of freelance submissions that they get every season. Well, 2 years went by, and one of my episodes continued to be, you know, out there. So I had my agent call to find out what's going on with City Beyond the Deep, because that was the name of the tell play I had written. And the representative from that show told me, well, you know, it's on Gene's desk in a pile, and it's a great honor to be in Gene's pile. And only 12 such episodes at a time are usually in that place. Well, I said, just let me know if you're going to use it. Within 6 weeks, it came back. But before the season was over, there was an episode on the show that 95% of it was based on my tell play that I had written.
4: How exciting.
3: No credit.
4: Oh.
3: None at all. And, of course, it was my education to how things work in the real world.
4: Mm.
3: But I feel honored that they liked it enough to use it, but that's just the way things go. So that was why I set, well, I finished writing this book, but with all non-that show characters.
4: Yeah.
3: And that's why it became a completely unique book of its own. But then afterwards, I set it aside. I did all the other books. And then I circled back 24 years later, and I wrote Rune's Journey, The Legend of Thule. And it tells about Leif Erikson's family. I tried to use the real names. They're dead, so, you know, no harm, no foul.
4: Right.
3: And in my book, they had a son. Of course, in real life, they didn't, but I came up with that. And City Beyond the Deep had ended with a young man named Rune. So this kind of follows that world, and they find a cave on their property that led to a secret world where there were lost civilizations, and finally inclement weather conditions, hostile natives, and a plateau filled with apex predators and dinosaurs. They were befriended by the survivor of a previous expedition, and they found themselves needing to get to Thule before it was too late. It had romance in it, action, adventure, and the sequel, Rune's Voyage, picks up where that story left off.
4: I love it.
3: And the covers of both of these books were painted by my friend Janet Sanders, who teaches the Bob Ross paint and take classes at her studio.
4: I love that.
3: Here in town. And so she did a wonderful job. And she's currently painting the cover of my next book.
4: And let's talk about that next book.
3: Well, as soon as... Oh, and I wrote another book, too. It's called Angels Among Us.
4: Let's talk about that.
3: Okay, it's inspiring true stories from my own life.
4: Okay.
3: And it tells, you know, how many times have you had miracles, angels, and God winks in your life? And how often do such things go by completely unnoticed by the average person? A prompting to turn at the next corner, maybe only to find out later that had you gone this other way, you would have been involved in a major accident. I've had at least two situations in my life. One where my husband and I were backpacking back in the 80s. I had on a 75-pound pack, and my boot got caught between two boulders in a creek after slipping on some moss, and I began getting pulled down backwards underwater, and I started screaming for help.
4: Right, yeah.
3: Almost instantly, I felt two hands grabbing my wrists and pulling me out of the stream, and quite surprised when I turned around to see a young man standing there. My husband was several yards down the trail. He hadn't gotten back there yet. This young man was clean. He had no backpack with him. He seemed almost spiritual. I just don't even know how to explain it. But he pulled out a map, which at the time seemed very much like the maps we have today. But at that time, I don't think they made maps quite that modern. He showed it to us, and he wanted to make sure we knew where the next trail we would need to take would be. Well, I said, you know, we need to find out where he got that map. So we followed around the bend in the trail, and his footprints in the dirt just disappeared, and he was gone.
4: That's amazing.
3: Yeah, we looked everywhere. He was nowhere. And I honestly believe he was an angel. And I've had another situation, too. So that and other situations in my life, times when I've been blessed to help other people.
4: If I wanted to purchase that book, where would I go?
3: Well, it's still improving.
4: Oh.
3: I know. I have about 7 people proof for me. One of my proofers is... has a master's degree in English. She's a paralegal. Okay. One of them, another one's a paralegal, and she is a former proofer for a book company. One of them is a movie producer. One of them's a former school teacher. All of my proofers are people that have different perspectives, and believe me, when I get these books back, they're just marked up to high heaven with suggestions and changes. And so usually after having a book proofed, I will incorporate all of these changes and order another proof and proof it again. And I've had one book that I actually proofed 7 times. I usually proof them only 3 times before unleashing them upon the public. But once you press a button that says publish, when you're publishing at Amazon, it's gone. There's no bringing it back. But these I'm going to leave these cards with you, so you'll have them. This tells about this book, and that's a picture of my mother and I on the cover. And she was,
4: when do you anticipate this one being published?
3: Well, as soon as all my proofers get back to me, hopefully by the end of the summer, if at the very latest fall.
4: Okay.
3: But one of my proofers told me, my cousin, and she actually proofed it twice because she just couldn't put it down and found it very compelling.
4: I'm really excited about this one.
3: So my mother was my hero. She was one of the sweetest and kindest people. That she did lots of volunteer work. When my father ran for city council, she did all his volunteer work. She was his whole team. Doing all of the things, you know, city councils usually have someone behind the scenes doing things for them. She did volunteer work for her church. She was just a wonderful person.
4: Your mom's name?
3: Charlene Bennett.
4: How important was it to have Charlene, to have someone like Charlene in your life to be that type of role model?
3: Oh, very, very important. She, unfortunately and very tragically, during the last year and a half of her life, had dementia. I was her caregiver, and I do have a chapter in the book where I talk about a little bit about what we went through and the opportunity that I had to help care for her and be with her. And so many people talk about how someone with dementia becomes agitated and angry. There's other people who become sweet and kind and nice. And I think the disease actually brings to the forefront the actual core of what that person is like. And being the kind and sweet person that my mother was, that's how she was until the very end. So I have been doing a lot of genealogy and discovered that I am the 30th grandchild of King Edgar the Peaceful, King of England, and of course the 34th great-grandchild of King George.
4: Oh, wow.
3: And I like to know a little bit about some of my ancestors, and the word scandal caught my eye next to his name. So the next book I'm going to write will be about him. What history tells us, and a lot of historians are disagreed about it, we know that his mother died mysteriously when he was about a year old, and his father was murdered when he was 13. He was sent to live with the king of the Danes in a foster situation. Well, meanwhile, his uncle took the throne, and the church, who pretty much oversaw what kings did at that time, didn't particularly like some of the things the uncle was doing, in being involved in a threesome, for example. They said that was absolutely scandalous, and it was not the image they wanted the church to have. So even though poor Edgar was only 16 years old, they brought him back and they made him king. He was the first king to rule all of the English provinces as a whole, in what today is called England. He was the first king to implement a standardized coinage system.
4: Oh, wow.
3: And so he did a lot of things. And even though he's known as Edgar the Peaceful, the translation really should say peacemaker. And he ruled with an iron fist to keep peace in, so there were no major wars or conflicts during his short reign. Unfortunately, he was also a ladies' man. And his first wife died mysteriously shortly after the birth of their son, Edward. And he took up with Wolfrith was her name, a nun from the local Winton Abbey, a scandalous affair. The church forbade him to wear his crown for 7 years after that. But he took off with her, and...
4: Well, that does sound very scandalous. Yeah.
3: They had a daughter. The woman repented of what she had done and returned with their daughter, took her to the abbey, and both of them spent the rest of their lives there. Well, he still needed to find a queen. Set his eyes on a beautiful woman in his kingdom. One problem with that, she was married. He went on a fox hunt with her husband. Tragically, accidentally, of course, his dagger found its way into the man's back. He died at the scene. And graciously, he married the widow and made her his next queen. They had three children. And interestingly, the new queen wanted one of her sons to be the next king, not Edward, the son of his first wife. And Edward was murdered, and so her son, Ethred the Unready, then became the next king. I'm descended from him. I'm sorry, but it is what it is. So he had a very full life.
4: Right.
3: For a guy that died at only 31.
4: Yeah, I would say so.
3: So I'm going to have fun reading and researching about that before I write my next book.
4: Definitely. You have written actually quite a few books.
3: Yeah.
4: What have you learned most about yourself being a writer?
3: I think the most I have learned, I've reflected upon my many blessings while writing Angels Among Us. It's given me an opportunity to reflect upon some of the things that have happened in my life and just how fortunate and how blessed I've been. And to just think about all the experiences I've had, to have grown up in such a loving home with wonderful parents that cared about me.
4: I love that. If you could give any tips to anyone who's thinking of writing a book, what tips would you give them?
3: Just do it.
4: Absolutely. So, Angels Among Us, you're thinking maybe in the next couple of months we might be able to see it be published.
3: It'll be there. I have an author page. If you go to Amazon and you go to a place called Author Central,
4: okay,
3: my author page is there. And if you follow me, then anytime a new book is published, it'll let you know.
4: Okay, so I will definitely check that page out. And let me see. I'm definitely going to check that out. And KMUZ family, I'm going to post those links on the social media sites, because I definitely am excited about these books, and I'm definitely going to be checking these books out. And Carolyn, let me ask you this. Why is self-care important to you?
3: I think it's very important to take care of yourself so that you can take care of those around you, your family, your loved ones. Just like when you're on an airplane, you put the mask on your own face first so that you're able to help someone else.
4: Absolutely. And why is community important to you?
3: Well, that's where my family and friends live, and some of the people that have come to mean a lot to me.
4: I love that. And if you could give any tips to our listeners of how to be or remain positive during today's climate, what would it be?
3: Look for the best and be grateful for the things that you have. Reflect upon the blessings that you have in your life.
4: I love that. And one last question for you, Carolyn. Why does Carolyn love Carolyn?
3: Well, because of all the wonderful animals that I've had in my life, I volunteered for the Feral Cat Coalition for about 15 years until their truck became no longer roadworthy. Now they're up in Portland. but I really enjoyed being able to help. I did dog walking for the Humane Society for about a year. I volunteered at the Turtle Ridge Wildlife Sanctuary when they were here and had the blessing of working with many very unique animals. I was even sprayed by a baby skunk once. Now, who gets the opportunity to actually find out that tomato juice really works, right?
4: Oh, how cute. I'm just picturing that baby skunk. Well, Carolyn, it's been such a treat chatting with you today. And to my listeners out there, know that you matter, you are loved. Until we chat again, Priscilla signing off.

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0: You remember that little black and white dog I had?
1: Yeah, I remember the dog.
0: The one they used to call Mix.
1: Yeah, Mix.
0: He was a bad dog. That son of a gun boy, he was so bad till the police got at him, you know.
1: Yeah, he was something else.
0: You know, he bit anybody.
1: Yeah.
0: And it was funny when I went there and saw you sitting there and he wasn't laying on the floor asleep.
1: You were. I've been around before you were.
0: Yeah. I know he either been there before me or you been there after me or something, you know.
1: Yeah, I knew your wife before I knew you.
0: Oh, that's the thing, yeah. You know, I come home the other day and he was sitting up on his hind leg and some cat was, the insurance man was patting him on the head, you know. And he didn't say a word. And soon as I opened the door, the sucker jumped at me, you know.
1: You know? Already insured anything. At least the insurance man was paying the rent.
0: And I said to him, I said, look at here, Mix. I said, yeah, what the hell the matter with you? You don't know me from the other man, you know? And he just kept growling at me, you know? So I know what I'm going to do. I'm going to change. I know it. I'm going to get me a tiger. Or either a lion or something, you know. Now, if I don't do that, I get a gorilla. I could use you, you see. You know, down in Alabama, they don't drink Scotch whiskey.
1: Yeah, I know, especially black and white.
0: No, they don't drink it, though. They throw the bottle away, you know. They don't even allow black boys to fly over Alabama. The poor brothers, they can't light around in the woods in Alabama.
1: Because they got a white collar on.
0: Yeah. Nothing white down there, you know. I had a white shirt on, you know, and I was coming out one day, you know, and I was going to have a good time in the summer, you know. I had a white straw hat and a white shirt, you know.
1: You?
0: Yeah, man. And when I got down the street, a fella say, you're violating the law. I said, what do you mean violating the law? He said, you better get in there and get that shirt black, you know, and get that hat black. You know what I had to do?
1: No, what you had to do?
0: Man, I had to go in and dip the hat in ink and paint my shirt black.
1: You're talking about your white complexion.
0: Yeah. And then I come out, I was in the groove, man. I was in the groove. And you know what I told him then?
1: No, tell me about it.
0: Say you think I'm crazy, 'cause I look just like a fool. Yeah, I had him bluffed, you know. And you know what he told me? He said, well, where's hope is a rope, you know. He said, where's me is a tree. You know, you understand what he was talking about, don't you? Yeah, you understand what he mean, you know. It ain't no use to worry, 'cause you will never, never, never get me. Play that thing like you used to play that night I met you. You know when we were down that old Big Emma's house there? That's what I'm talking about. Boy, wasn't they having a time?
1: Yeah, they were all drunk like you.
0: Policeman even got drunk that night, you remember? He put his hat on me, you know? And he was pleading to me not to arrest him. He was really drunk. He was really drunk, man. He didn't know what he was doing, you know? 'Cause you was playing that thing like that, you know? Then I tickled it a little bit.

0: Well, thank you very much.
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1: Welcome to A Drop of Scots. I'm Hugh Morgan.

Today's theme is the Northern Lights, a celebration of the incredible music coming out of Scotland. We're spanning the decades from the post-punk era to the massive stadium hits of the 90s. 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

Midge, you're there with If I Was, and before that, Into the Valley by the Skids. Up next, the song that defined a generation and a cult classic film. From Glasgow's own Simple Minds, this is Don't You. See if you can remember the movie.

Well, did you remember the movie? Anyone? Anyone? Yes, the defining anthem of John Hughes' seminal 1985 teen drama film, The Breakfast Club. Let's continue with The Hole of the Moon by The Waterboys.

Okay, we had Dignity by Deacon Blue and finished with the emotional Sunshine on Leith by The Proclaimers. An interesting point about the boys from Leith, a suburb of Edinburgh, where a lot of Scottish groups mellowed the tone of their accents when performing, Charlie and Craig refused to do so and made sure their broad Scottish brogue was heard near and far. We're moving on now to a track that brought some Motown soul to the Glasgow Docks. Here is Wet, Wet, Wet and Wishing I Was Lucky.

Don't Want a Lover by Texas, Delamitri's Nothing Ever Happens, and the incomparable Annie Lennox with Why. We're finishing our Scottish journey with one more from Deacon Blue. This is the high energy Real Gone Kid.

Well, we've come to the end of another A Drop of Scots. Thanks for joining me under the Northern Lights. I'm Hugh Morgan, and look forward to being with you again soon. 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

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I'm Mick. This is Northwest Notes. I have 2 hours of Northwest music for you. I'm going to start it off in Portland with something I just gave you a little teaser of. This is Arena with Interlude, I Love You.

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How about some M Ward and Zooey Deschanel, otherwise known as She and Him? This is called Take It Back.

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Well, the city of Kaiser and its partners are offering an electronics recycling and shred event. Participants are invited to drive through the Kaiser City Hall parking lot for drop-off of paper and/or electronics for recycling. Happening 8 a.m. to noon on Saturday, July 25th. Please review acceptable items to recycle by visiting the city's website, kaiseror.gov. Search for shredding. Okay, let's keep it going here. This next song is it's called Alien, and it's off of Ashley Lute's new debut EP called Dissected. And that EP is shaping up to be one of the best, if not the best, record of the year so far. I'm loving it. So I'm going to be sharing it for a while, probably. This is Ashley Lute with Alien.

from Seattle. That artist is called S, just the letter S. The album is called Cool Choices, and that song was Losers. All right. How about with some Brett Irish, formerly of Salem, now in Portland, and this song is called Olympia.

That's brand new from Trippy Hearts. It's called Impossible Current. 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The name of John Moen's solo project is called Perhapsed. And most of that stuff is just chock full of big name guests. And this next song off of Revise Your Maps includes Scott McCoy and Jenny Conley on it both. So pretty cool. This is called Ramble Scramble.

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That's Chance Wiesner with Had to Catch Up. Well, you're listening to KMUZ 88.5 and 100.7 Northwest Notes. How about some Olympia here? This is Gene Defcon with Laying Down with My Headphones On.

from Salem. That's Sean Carlson with Fox News Lies. All right. How about we head back to Seattle for this one? Here's Tattletale with Moontime.

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I'm Mick. This is Northwest Notes. That was an hour of Northwest music. I have another hour starting for you now with a demo of Carnival from Jeremy Enoch.